That was Sunken Ship by Bratha, and before that, A La Lune Brada's Bounty Hunter. Starting off the block, Horizon Point, More Good Days. Right here on Modesto Area Music on KCBV 95.5 FM. I'm your host, Mitta Goodwin, and up next, Granddaddy, I'm on standby.

That was Monster Treasure with Neon Garden. Before that, French Cassettes brought us Baseball Bat. And starting things off, Granddaddy, I'm on standby. Right here on Modesto Area Music, I'm your host, Meta Goodwin, on KCBP 95.5 FM. Up next, Ask Me John by Moon Trent.

That was Carla Piper's Twilight Zone with Modesto, My Destination. Before that, IR Cool brought us Dino Rap. And starting things off, Ask Me John by Moon Trent. Right here on Modesto Area Music on KCBP 95.5 FM. I'm your host, Mitty Goodwin. 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And up next, we have James Blonde with their song, New Wave.

We just heard three tracks from Artists from Stockton, Blackout by Pavement, Little Bells by Broken Toys, and New Wave by James Blonde. 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

0: Hi, this is Steve Summers, and this week on the Oldies Time Machine, I'll share a story about a doo-wop group that came to Montpelier, Vermont. Well, I've told this story before, but I'll tell it again. The instrumental nugget reveals a tune by Chet Atkins, one of his rare instrumentals, but it still made number 49 on the Billboard charts. And our radio station survey song takes us to WYSL, Whistle, Buffalo, and a cover of a Rolling Stones song done by Del Shannon. All of this and more, including Wyatt with the Motown memory and the Elvis moment. And speaking of Wyatt, we've got to jump into our OTM transport and head to the launch pad. Wyatt!
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2: Hello, this is Peter Noon, Herman of Herman's Hermits, and guess what? I listen to Steve Summers. He's my favorite show, The Time Machine.

P.S. Just a little bit better for my buddy, Peter Noon, Herman's Hermits, being played September 1965. We started off the oldies time machine with Leslie Gore singing about My Town, My Guy, and Me. On the charts at WTRY Troy, New York, September 24th, 1965. Philadelphia, Pennsylvania, and Northampton, Massachusetts, you're in orbit with the oldies time machine. Our website is oldiestimemachine.com. Well, perhaps you remember this if you were a youngster in 1955. Coonskin caps were all the rage, and kids were wearing them. All of this brought on by the Davy Crockett television series. Bill Hayes recorded one version of the Ballad of Davy Crockett. It would become his highest charting hit, number one. This might have been Bill's only hit, but he had one more record that did fairly well. Do you remember it? Details coming up at first, September 19th, 1968, at WRKO Boston, the Chambers Brothers.

has come today from the Chambers Brothers on the Oldies Time Machine. Well, in 1955, kids were wearing coonskin caps, and they were all the rage. This was all brought on by the Davy Crockett television show. Two singers recorded the song, The Ballad of Davy Crockett. Fess Parker, who starred in the TV show, and Bill Hayes. Somehow, people preferred Hayes' version just a little bit better. This might have been a one-hit wonder for Bill, but in 1957, he had another song that did fairly well on the charts. Can you name it? I had all but forgotten about this song until I heard it recently on another broadcast. The song reached number 33 on the Billboard charts in 1957. This song was from the 1956 Walt Disney movie Westward Ho the Wagons, entitled Ringle Wrangle. Oh!

0: Dave Summers will go to the end of the earth to find a rare oldie. Well, maybe only to the bottom of the Grand Canyon. It's a rare find on the oldies time machine.
1: Right to the bottom of the Grand Canyon for this one, September 18th, 1966, being played at Whistle in Buffalo, WYSL. This was a group called the Sonics, a pioneering garage rock and punk band formed in Tacoma, Washington. And it's called You Got Your Head On Backwards.

0: We're going to bring in Frankie Avalon with a song called Just Ask Your Heart. But before we do that, we're going to bring in Wyatt, and he's going to give us the preview for the Motown Memory, which will be following Frankie Avalon. Wyatt?
1: In the Motown Memory, we focus on the Commodores, who were with Motown for 4 years before they recorded their first Billboard Hot 100 number one hit.

0: Here's this week's Motown Memory on the Oldies Time Machine with Wyatt Cushing.
1: It was the Commodores' first number one hit on the Billboard Hot 100, topping the chart for 2 weeks in August of 1978, and also reached number one on the soul chart for 2 weeks. Actually, it was the only Motown song to reach the top 10 on the U.S. Billboard Hot 100 that year. The song came about as a result of a toast given by Lionel Richie's father for his mother, Alberta, saying, "She's a great lady, she's a great mother, and she's a great friend." The toast inspired Richie to write a waltz, which he dedicated to his wife, Brenda, and is this week's Motown memory. The song is, of course, Three Times a Lady.

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0: That was Dino, Desi, and Billy, and Not the Loving Kind, being played September 24th, 1965 at WTRY, Troy, New York.
1: Here's an oldie that's far out. So far out, in fact, that Steve Summers can't figure out why no one's played it until now on the Oldies Time Machine.
0: Boy, have I got a rare one for you. September 21st, 1962. This one being played at WAMAX Boston. It was Jerry Mathers. Who is Jerry Mathers? Well, he was an actor, best known for playing the role of Leave It to Beaver. Remember that TV show? He had a song on the charts called Don't You Cry. It was in the top 20 at WMEX, but yet it did not make the Billboard charts.

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0: This is Border Pete from Bellows Falls, Vermont, host of Border Radio. I don't need Mr. Peabody and Sherman with their Wayback Machine to enjoy the music of yore. 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
2: You know, one of my favorite memories from growing up in Montpelier, Vermont, was that I heard that the Belmonts were going to be playing in my hometown. Now, if you know Montpelier, of course it's the state capital, but it has a small population, 8,000 to 9,000 people, and it's always been that way. And it was a very rare occasion that groups would play and perform in Montpelier. It was the summer of 1962, and the Belmonts were being promoted by my hometown radio station, WSKI. They were about to play City Hall, but I was a teenager, and my parents weren't keen at having me attend. So alas, I was not allowed to go. I was pretty upset about that. It was the summer of 1962, and the Belmonts took center stage at City Hall, Montpelier, Vermont, and belted out...

0: Hello? Hey. Hey, Wyatt's here. Hey, you're 10 minutes early. The Elvis moment is coming up in about 10, 11 minutes or so. Oh, okay. You got the preview, the Elvis moment preview. Wyatt, give it to us.
1: In the Elvis moment, Elvis sings a song about a man who is talking by telephone to the woman he loves when he realizes that another man is with her.
2: Here's the instrumental nugget of the week on the Oldies Time Machine with Steve Summers.
0: By the late 1950s, legendary producer-musician Chet Atkins was a major pioneer of the Nashville sound. And in 1959, he released a rock and roll instrumental single that was co-written by John D. Laudermilk and Buddy Harmon. However, it became one of Atkins' rare pop chart hits, peaking at number 49 on the Billboard charts. The track showcases his signature picking technique and his ability to play the melody, rhythm, and bass line simultaneously. Many radio stations were playing this instrumental in September 1959, including KOL Seattle. Here's Chet Atkins and what he called Boo Boo Stick Beat. It's this week's instrumental nugget.

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1: Speaking of missing in action, you might have missed this song by The Crying Shames, a sunshine pop group from Chicago. This one reached number 85 on the Billboard Hot 100, but yet it reached number 1 in Chicago in the summer of 67. It could be We're in Love. The survey song is coming right up.

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1: So join us here each week, my friend. 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
4: Del Shannon was a pioneering American rock and roll singer-songwriter, best known for his 1961 number one hit, Runaway. Del stood out during the early 1960s with his powerful falsetto voice and emotional heartbreak themes. But by the summer of 1966, Del decided to cover a Rolling Stones song. It was part of a strategic effort to stay relevant on the charts during the British invasion. Shannon's take on the song was successful and became the earliest charting version of this track here in the States, reaching number 129 on the Billboard Bubbling Under the Hot 100 chart. The Stones version, however, did not chart on the national Billboard charts here in the States. However, it did well in the UK. On September 18, 1966, at WYSL Whistle Buffalo, the number 7 song was by Del Shannon, Under My Thumb.

0: Okay, Mrs. Summers, this is Emma Mazzola from Belleville, Ohio. Can you please put my poppy on now?
1: Ladies and gentlemen, Elvis has not left the building. Time for the Elvis moment on the Oldies Time Machine.
2: Written by the husband and wife team of Joe and Audrey Allison, He'll Have to Go is a country song originally recorded by Billy Brown, but it was when Jim Reeves recorded and released the song in the fall of 59 that it went on to become a hit on both the country and pop charts early in 1960. Elvis Presley recorded it during his last known studio recording session, and it is believed to be the last song he recorded in a studio setting. Since it's a bit long, we'll get right to it by setting the Wayback Time Machine to October 30th of 1976 at Elvis's home Graceland in Memphis, Tennessee.

I've got just about enough time to go up into my attic and go way into the corner and blow about a foot of dust off this box of records. And I do this every once in a while. I play a super rare record, and I want to remind you to keep the faith, because the name of the song is Keep the Faith. It's by American Breed. It reached number 22 at WKNR Detroit, but it was not a big hit. October 1968 is the year. We'll see you next week right here on the Oldies Time Machine.

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1: Hi, I'm Gunit Bella, and I'm with the Equity Exchange, where I will be discussing social conditions of education with today's guest, Scott Kai-Kendall of the Stanislaus County Office of Education. You are listening to KCBP 95.5 FM. Welcome, Mr. Kai-Kendall. Thank you for joining me today, where I'll be asking you a few questions regarding, obviously, education and a little bit about equity in general. So to kind of start off, can you tell our listeners about your journey into education and what inspired you to become the Stanislaus County Superintendent of Schools?
2: First of all, thank you for having me. Excited to be on. What inspired me was I have always wanted to be of service. I've always wanted to help people. Originally, when I graduated from high school, I thought that was medical school. And then once getting into the university and realizing that I'm not the most proficient, quite frankly, at math and science and all things needed, and I needed to change direction, which I think happens with a lot of university students when they think that they have their plan figured out, but ultimately they have to shift gears. But with that same kind of want to just help people and be of service, my mom was a longtime educator, elementary, and I ultimately shifted my major from zoology to Spanish. So that's kind of a big shift. And graduated from Stanislaus State and ultimately began teaching. I was teaching both English language development and Spanish. And I thought that was the way that I was going to have a big impact, just working with students. I then had the opportunity to go into school administration. So I started out at Gustine High School, which is a small high school in Merced County, and then ultimately got into administration there as the assistant principal, and then Modesto City Schools, former principal at Johansson High School, and then I've been at the County Office of Education for the last 15 years. Ultimately, the County Superintendent of Schools for the last 8. But when I started out teaching, this wasn't necessarily the plan. I just really wanted to get into education because I thought that I could make a positive difference in student lives.
1: Yeah, that's interesting. Thank you for sharing a little bit about your background. But is there anything specific that motivates you every day in your role of serving over 100,000 students across Stanislaus County?
2: Yeah, and it's basically the same thing. It's wanting to have a positive impact in students' lives and their families, if I can. At the County Office of Education, we're not directly serving 100,000 students. We do have programs both in alternative education and also large programs in special education where we do that. But one of the major roles at the County Office of Education is really to be a support for all of our local districts. There are 25 of them here in Stanislaus County, and we play a role in providing supports and services to all of our districts. And that includes teacher trainings, substitute services, again, special education, alternative education, prevention programs, which we'll probably talk a little bit about today too. So we offer a variety of supports and services for our local districts.
1: Yeah, thank you for talking a little bit about those resources. I think it's very important to place a lot of emphasis on that. But going a little bit into a brief overview of health equity and just equity in general, when you think about health equity or equity in general in Stanislaus County, what are some of the biggest challenges that you think students face today?
2: Specifically, when you're talking about health equity, like define for me in your own terms, like what does that mean to you?
1: Yeah, so any disparities that you think students face regarding accessing healthcare or just any resources that they may need in general?
2: I would think that there are issues with some of the different, I'll call them bureaucracies at play, as far as it's not always easy to access, especially when you have students who are on or qualify for Medicare or Medicaid. Sometimes there are those pieces where it can be difficult to access services depending on what that is. My focus for the last 2 years, quite frankly, with the Rewired and Inspired initiative has been more on mental health, man, mental health access, and really trying to educate parents on the harms of screen time, social media, especially for children 0 to 5, children in elementary school, and teens in that are high school aged.
1: Yeah, we'll definitely go into that a little bit more later on in the podcast, but staying within the topic of equity, how do poverty, transportation, food insecurity, housing, or limited healthcare access affect a student's ability to succeed in school?
2: So that's a pretty big question. So we're talking about poverty, transportation, food insecurity, housing, or limited healthcare.
1: Yeah, or just any disparities in general.
2: It's one of those things where, let me talk about transportation. And I think that we are always looking at ways to ensure that students can participate in our programs. So one of the issues that we were having at our school sites was the fact that students didn't have transportation to school sites. And last year we contracted with a company that, for all intents and purposes, it's basically a student Uber. So if you are a student and you and or your parents said, hey, we can't get to you because we're out of your

0: Yeah, I think so. I think back when I was going to high school, which is forever ago, right? It was back in the 80s, but at the same time, like mental health, that wasn't even necessarily a thing. And I think it was definitely probably in the 2000s, it became more of a topic and was better defined. And then I think the pandemic really highlighted the fact that mental health was an extremely important aspect of just student well-being and student success and achievement. And we were dealing with a lot of issues with depression and isolation. So student well-being in that particular, in student mental health really became a focus and a spotlight. And I think that we've recognized that there are several things, obviously, that are a factor to either good or bad mental well-being or mental health. And that has been an important topic that I've been trying to address for a couple of years now.
1: I think that's definitely something important that we do need to highlight a lot today. But going into mental health a little bit more, are there any specific trends that you're seeing within students here in Stanislaus County in terms of mental health?
0: I would think that the trends that we see here locally are the same trends that we're seeing statewide, are the same trends that we're seeing nationally, and quite frankly, are the same trends that we're seeing globally. I don't know if you're familiar with this book, but it's called The Anxious Generation by Jonathan Haidt. I brought a copy of it for you, so you can take this home with you. But if you are a parent and you're listening, this is a fantastic read. Again, The Anxious Generation by Jonathan Haidt. And what it does is it really demonstrates using data. It tells the story of how the combination of both a smartphone and our modern social media platforms have really had a negative impact overall on student mental health. We see that, again, not just locally, but there are a myriad of data points pointing to increased depression, anxiety, suicide rates. So, I just want folks to understand that these are very powerful technologies, and probably all of us, if we've been on social media, understand the addictive nature that these pose on some of these platforms. And my goal has just been trying to get in front of as many parents as possible to really educate on the harms that are potentially associated with these. And again, it's not just high school students. It's screen time all the way down to our youngest learners and those harms as well.
1: Yeah, thank you for emphasizing that. I think it's very interesting that you brought that book up. I think that'll be really interesting to look at later. But are there any mental health resources that you know are currently available through schools and that you still see gaps in?
0: Yeah, there are quite a few, quite frankly, mental health resources now available through schools. Obviously, this is going to depend on your school district or your school site, but we have a number of mental health clinicians. We have a very capable counseling staffs that are there. Sometimes school districts will even partner with outside organizations to come in and provide clinical supports. So I would say we have more mental health supports and services now in our schools at this point in time than we've had ever. So that's good news for students and for parents.
1: Yeah, thank you for highlighting that. Going a little bit back into your personal initiative, you mentioned that the Stanislaus County Office of Education recently launched the Stanislaus Rewired and Inspired Initiative. What do you think inspired this effort?
0: What inspired the effort was looking at myself, looking at my own children. I have three boys. My youngest just graduated from high school last year. I became increasingly frustrated and even angry at the fact that I could see how phones, smartphones, especially screen time, and this is not only just for my family, but I was seeing how screen time was stealing our children's childhood. More and more time being spent on screens. And not as much time doing things like playing with friends, going outside, all the things that we know are healthy and natural, things that I took for granted growing up as a child. The book describes it as prior to screens, prior to smartphones, we had a play-based childhood. So a play-based childhood is exactly that.

0: What did you do for your discretionary free time? You were playing with siblings, you were playing with your friends, you were going outside, you were involved with sports, you were doing these types of things. Once screens came on the scene, then suddenly my discretionary time is now taken up with staring at a screen, looking at social media. That's how I'm communicating with all my friends. That's how even my coaches now on my team are communicating with me. This is how I'm involved with gaming. This is how I'm presenting myself online. So much time is dedicated now, and I don't know what your own personal story is, but so much time from our young people and even adults is sitting in front of a screen, be it a desktop, a laptop, but especially smartphones. It just seems like we are unwilling now to be bored. We're unwilling to just sit in quiet, where we just don't have the same amount of interest in just silent reflection, meditation, contemplation, wondering, any of those things. It just seems like every spare minute of our time right now needs to be filled with something. And wow, isn't it convenient that our smartphone is always handy? Social media is always there. Something is always calling to us so that we are never just left alone with our thoughts. And I think that's really sad because, quite frankly, boredom is actually the state before you arrive at creativity. So it's extremely difficult to be creative if you're never bored. And I think that as a society, we don't allow ourselves to be bored.
1: Yeah, thank you for emphasizing that. I think that's a very important topic. And I think we as a whole community should reflect on that and just focus on emphasizing that boredom, just like you mentioned. So thank you for sharing that. So in terms of education and a little bit about healthcare, how can schools and healthcare organizations collaborate more effectively to improve student outcomes? And you don't have to have an exact answer, but kind of just a brief outline of what you think.
0: Schools are doing more in terms of, and it seems every year they're doing a little bit more as far as being able to provide health services or resources to parents and families. Part of me on this is I'm a little bit torn. I understand that schools are a place of trust for parents. But at the same time, I also understand that schools, our priority should be teaching and learning. So, because schools are such a trusted place, many times our California legislators think that more and more services should be provided on school sites that don't necessarily directly tie into teaching and learning. Of course, our schools are equipped with school nurses, school health aides. There's been a push in the past 5 years, towards community schools, where you would see more health services actually provided on campuses. But it's difficult because our school campuses, especially in Stanislaus County, they're really already at capacity facilities-wise. So then it's very difficult to say, we would like to have a health clinic also. It's like, where would you put it? We don't have any extra classrooms, we don't have any extra offices. Again, I understand why you would want that. But I think that to collaborate well in this time, considering our limitations, I think it would really be to partner with local healthcare providers and really establish better ways that we could have a warm handoff between families and providers. Not so much that the services are being offered on campus, but that we're still ensuring that there isn't a void left between knowing that a particular student needs services and making sure that they get those services.
1: Yeah, thank you for sharing that. Hi, I'm Gunit Bella, and I'm with the Equity Exchange. You are listening to KCBP 95.5 FM. So, now going a little bit into student leadership, what do you think that student leadership should look like?
0: Yeah, I think that obviously student leadership is important. But I also know that student leadership comes with responsibilities. I think that students who are interested in really getting into leadership also need to understand that means that they need to roll up their sleeves. They need to participate. They need to put in the time to plan and execute events or whatever it is that they're doing. I think it's a great way to learn. I know that a lot of our school advisors have a lot of background and experience, particularly in leadership. But I think as a student, you need to ask yourself, why am I doing this? And I would say the reason that you're getting into student leadership, your primary reason should not be because this is going to go on my college application. I really want students to be sincere with why they are doing what they're doing. And I understand that it's very competitive out there right now, and people want to put themselves or be able to show themselves on paper as being extraordinary, going above and beyond, like all of those things. I get that. But really, student leadership is all about servant leadership. What do you think that you can contribute? How do you want to give back to your school? And what does that look like for you? But leadership obviously is important. But again, it's that whole idea of service and giving back and making the lives around you that much more positive.
1: Yeah, I think that's a very important aspect of leadership that a lot of people tend to overlook. Yeah, thank you for bringing that up. Is there any advice that you would give to students who want to create change in their communities but don't know where to begin?
0: I would say just start small. You don't have to go out and necessarily start a nonprofit or plan a huge event. I would say just start small and then grow it from there. The best piece of advice would be is that you need to demonstrate that you can take care of yourself first, that you can be responsible for yourself first. I would say if that looks like getting up and making your bed and being responsible around your house and doing things for your parents and your family without being asked to do that, taking responsibility, I would say, great, get yourself there. Once you do that, then look at expanding that circle. Okay, who else can I help? What would that look like? Is it a club that I belong to? Is it a church group that I belong to? Great. And then there's plenty of volunteer opportunities to do that. But again, this is about rolling up your sleeves and actually doing the work. Then once you do that, you can widen your circle, right? And your circle keeps getting bigger and bigger. But I think what I would not advise is, okay, I'm going to go and do, I'm not even really fully responsible for myself. I'm really reliant on all of these other people. But now I'm going to go out there and try to do something very big under this umbrella that we're calling leadership. I would say stop, back up, start small, build that personal responsibility piece, build a reputation as somebody that shows up, that follows through, that is a person of their word. Once you get those things established, then I would go ahead and try to take on a little more responsibility and just do that step by step.
1: Yeah, now that you've established that advice, how can young people become more involved in local government and community service?
0: Community service, I think, is pretty easy. I would start out with something as easy as signing up for Love Stanislaus, Love Modesto. There are all of these different Love Your Cities that happen, I think, in April of every single year. That's an easy way to start with your community. Or as I said before, even with your school and your school community, there are a variety of ways. And I know from being a former high school administrator, high school teacher, we're always looking for kids to step up, to take a leadership role, an event planning role, all of those pieces. It could be for dances, for the prom, for winter formal, for rallies, for like all of these different things. Those are all places that it's easy to step in and start. And then as far as community-wise, there's lots of volunteer opportunities. So that's really where I would look. I would just start looking at volunteering. And again, make sure that you're doing it for the right reasons. And I would hope that folks were wanting to do that so that they could be of service to others. One of the cool things, going back to mental health and mental wellness, and if you're depressed, what's one of the best things that you can do is serve somebody else. Do something nice for somebody else. Why? Because depression is all about the idea. It's not even about the idea. Depression is constantly thinking about yourself critically. So as soon as you can do something for someone else, now you're not thinking about yourself. Right away, almost instantaneously, you are less depressed. So if you think about those people in our community that are constantly out there helping others, I think those folks have an absolute remedy for depression.
1: Talking a little bit more about the underserved communities and helping others and just community service in general, many students from underserved communities face additional barriers to success. So what strategies has the Stanislaus County Office of Education found most effective in helping reducing those barriers?
0: So the county office, primarily our student population, is underserved in some aspect or another. For instance, we provide the educational opportunities within our juvenile hall, for instance, incarcerated youth. What do we do in order to address that particular population is we try to include them in as many things as they would typically have at a regular high school. So that means a career technical education program. That may mean that they have access to esports, all of the same curriculum and access to special education and speech services, access to job placement, kind of wraparound services where we can support students who are exiting kind of the juvenile hall and then integrating them back into life. That's one aspect of what we do. Our alt ed programs are another one where these are students that haven't typically been successful at a general ed high school. And what do? It's the same thing. It's providing additional opportunities. It's more of a focus on getting to know who they are, their interests, providing robust programs, hands-on, allowing a little more creativity, art, as well as a robust academic curriculum, really focusing on student achievement. The County Office of Education, really, that is really our emphasis. And typically, the student populations that I'm talking about, homeless and foster youth, those are two groups where we do a lot to support those student populations within our community as well.
1: Yeah, I think that's a very equitable approach to that barrier. Thank you for sharing that. But wrapping things up here, going a little bit into the parents of all the students, what is one thing that you wished every parent understood about supporting their child's education?
0: I would love for parents, obviously, to be very much a part of that. I would love for parents to reach out to their child's teacher or teachers, even if the teachers don't reach out to them first at the beginning of every year, and just let them know that, hey, I am wanting to be a partner with you in my son or daughter's education, and I want to support you in doing that. Involved parents, I think, are the best parents as far as wanting to ensure that their students are successful. And then after that, I think that I would just want parents to take the time to talk with their children, especially in the evenings, about their child's day, how it went, just being involved. Part of the problem that I also see is screen time isn't necessarily just a problem that students are having. It's also the adults. And I'm really wanting our parents to ensure that they are accessible, that they're attentive. The worst thing that we can do for kids is to make them feel that they are secondary to whatever it is that I'm looking at on my phone. I worry about that with my own children as they're becoming parents now. Is you never want kids to think that, again, they're an afterthought or they're secondary to whatever their parents are looking at. So just be very mindful, mom and dad, about what that looks like. And are we curbing our own tendencies to being glued to a screen, and is that affecting our relationships with our own children?
1: Thank you for sharing that. I think that's also very important. So, concluding and wrapping up, considering everything that you talked about today, looking ahead 5 to 10 years, what is your vision for education in Stanislaus County?
0: In the next 5 to 10 years, I would like to undo a lot of kind of what was done during the pandemic as far as instruction. We were really pushed into a lot of device usage, Chromebooks, one-to-one devices, digital curriculums, things like that. It's become very obvious now, and the research is very much demonstrating that as human beings, we are analog creatures, and we learn best by writing things with our hands as opposed to typing them. We do better just with kind of old school instruction, with books, with just the way the kind of classical education that we have used as humans for a long time. So I would like for our districts, and they are, to be just thoughtful about how much technology is actually being used during the school day. I would like them to reevaluate homework. And what does that look like? And is that just encouraging more screen time that we already know can be very detrimental? I am really looking at, and I don't want to sound archaic, and I don't want to make it sound like I'm anti-technology, because there are absolutely beneficial ways to use technology. I'm just not sure from an educational standpoint that we are doing currently what is in the best interest of our children as far as academic achievement and preparing them for the future. So that is one of the things that I think that we as the educational leaders in Stanislaus County really need to be taking a look at and be thoughtful and change things as they need to be changed. And I also understand that we're trying to do this as everyone is talking about AI and artificial intelligence and all of those different pieces. But the longer I am in this position and I'm trying to keep a broad vision of kind of what's happening and big picture vision of what's happening, the more I realize that I really think just getting back to the basics, and that means people and during in classrooms are just learning and they're face to face and they don't have this added layer of technology interfering with just their relationships, with their communication, with their performance. That's what I would like to see.
1: I think those are all very important topics that you brought up. That concludes the podcast. Thank you for all of your valuable input on all the topics that we discussed, including equity, education, digital wellness, and mental health. Thank you for your time, and thank you for sharing everything that you did today. I think it was very interesting, and I know many other students in our community have a lot to learn from what you talked about, so thank you.
0: You're very welcome. Thanks for having me.
1: Thank you for listening to the Equity Exchange, and I am your host, Gunit Bella. 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

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Most Poetry, short for Modesto Stanislaus Poetry Center, is a nonprofit founded 12 years ago, dedicated to promoting poetry throughout Stanislaus County and Stanislaus County through poetry. 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
3: The Arts of the San Joaquin Valley is a program that focuses on the arts community from Stockton to Merced and foothill to foothill.
4: We talk with local authors, poets, playwrights, fine artists, actors, directors, filmmakers, dancers, musicians, crafters, and makers. 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
3: We're your hosts, Linda Scheller.
4: And I'm Laura Stokes.
3: If you're involved in the greater arts community of our area and would like to be featured, we will share our contact information at the end of the show. Welcome to KCBP's Arts of the San Joaquin Valley. Today, our guest is clay artist and ceramicist Sandy Veneman. Sandy Veneman was born in Ontario, California, and moved to Modesto with her family in 1979. For the next 5 years, she received classical training in drawing and painting from Modesto artist Viva Porter. Viva encouraged Sandy to enter the Central California Art League's Young Masters Art Show competition, and she won Best of Show, really confirming what her next step might be. She received a Bachelor of Fine Art concentrating in ceramics from Calvin College in Grand Rapids, Michigan, and went on to earn her teaching credential from CSU Stanislaus. Sandy taught art at Thomas Downey High School and Big Valley Christian Junior High School. In 1995, Sandy became very involved with the Central California Art League, and it is here that she made lifelong connections with so many of the region's artists. She taught art classes and showed artwork there as an emerging artist. It was here that Sandy was influenced and encouraged by past and present heavy hitters in the local art scene. In 2002, the Chartreuse Muse Gallery opened its doors. Sandy and business partner Ellen Rona grew and developed the business to include a beautiful gallery for professional artists, an art school that supported on-site classes and classes taught at regional elementary schools, and housed a fully functioning clay studio. Sandy and Ellen were honored as Art Advocates of the Year by Stanislaus Arts Council in 2024. The Chartreuse Muse has been retired now, and Sandy is working on her next art adventure. It will for sure be made of clay. Welcome, Sandy.
5: Hello, thanks for having me. It's great to be here today. I'm very excited to talk about clay.
3: I'm so glad. I'm really looking forward to this conversation. Let's go back to your youth. Who or what sparked your interest in art?
5: As a young child, it was definitely my mother. She had a studio that she did all kinds of media in. In her studio, she had hanging a very long piece of canvas that she was recreating the mural that is in the Yosemite Valley's Ahwahnee, one of the studies. There's a mural of a forest in one of those studies way up on the wall. And I remember as a child watching her paint on that in her studio and seeing how closely it resembled the painting that was in the Ahwahnee. So in her studio, she went through very many medium, and I was able to see her do woodworking. She did printmaking. She did all kinds of clay and ceramic type of materials. And ultimately, she really got into weaving to the point of us getting a few sheep of our own that we would harvest the wool from. And she would spin it, weave it, and put it into wall hangings. It was really great. So the inspiration there would probably be my mom and the biggest encourager as a young child. But I loved being outside and even just playing in the mud. I know most clay people, but a lot of children like to play in the mud too. But a lot of clay people say that's where they get their start.
3: Your mother just must have been the most remarkable and energetic woman.
5: She was
3: Renaissance woman.
5: Really a Renaissance woman. You could definitely say that was her. She just loved life. She had a great verve for life. And so many people have said that too, but really a true artist, just a very talented woman on top of all.
3: In what media did you originally create?
5: As a child, you play with a lot of different kinds of things, so I can't really say that I started any kind of media there. But when I did move to Modesto and started taking private lessons, art lessons, the classical training was definitely directed with color theory, value, drawing. Drawing was the biggest part of this, and then ultimately painting. So I would say painting is what I really thought that I would be going into as an artist. And like you previously mentioned, winning the Young Masters Best of Show launched me in that direction because it was a painting that I won that award on. And even going into college, I was convinced that I would be concentrating in painting. So that was my earliest form of art.
3: Maybe you could speak more about your education.
5: When I graduated from high school, our high school didn't have an art program, and that is why I was taking the private lessons anyway. But I think really I was achieving much higher level of as an art student, having done that anyway. But went to Calvin College in Grand Rapids, Michigan, because it was affiliated with the church and the school that I had attended. It was an easy way to launch myself into college and be familiar with the people that were there and that kind of thing. But really what got me there was I went to visit the school with my mom and dad, and my mother, as we toured through the whole art department, which is, for a small school, very great art department. And as we toured all of the different studios, the painting, the sculpture, the printmaking studios, when we landed in the clay studio, my mother made the comment that, "I know this is where you will end up." And I thought to myself, and I even said to her at the time, "I'm a painter. I'm going to be in the painting studio." But she was so right, because ultimately, at the end of my freshman year, I fully went into ceramics. As a Bachelor of Fine Arts, you still need to have a very wide breadth of all the different media. So I did do sculpture, painting, drawing, printmaking, photography, and some design. Those are all the things that go with a Bachelor of Fine Arts.

0: So I find it intriguing and interesting and exploratory, and I really love getting from that very beginning hunk of clay to that final image that you have done.
1: Besides your mother, did you have other role models, perhaps at the school?
0: I did have a professor, I had two professors actually that really influenced me quite a bit with clay, but I had other professors that influenced me, and sometimes you have a professor that influences you in a direction that pushes you away from something. So when I was in the painting classes, I didn't, and I tell this story, but it was really a good thing that happened for me. But the painting professor and myself didn't jive exactly. And I found that I was painting for him, and I wasn't painting the way that I had learned. I learned technical painting, but then he was encouraging students that were painting in a style and in a direction that he wanted, and I didn't see myself painting for him. I wanted to learn to paint on a college level, but I wasn't seeing that's what was happening. And so in the clay studio, I just really hit it off with the professor, Carl Heisman, just a great bear of a man that could throw anything on the wheel, just strong and could throw, and just the kindest spirit and had the greatest soul. And he was, I really liked him. And then I took enough classes from him that I went into independent study. And there was another professor by the name of Anna Graydonis Probes, which is Anna Graydonis. She was teaching, I believe it was some art education classes, but her main medium was clay. And the images of her clay that I saw that she produced, I absolutely wanted to go in that direction because even though they were vessel forms, they were carved vessel and becoming a little bit ethereal. And my focus and my interest has always been in that kind of, I'm not going to say fairy art because that can be taken in a funny way, but nature and living things and flowers and leaves and what is what really interests me. And she was doing that. And for one of my semesters, I was able to be under her tutelage the whole time. And so those would be the two people, Carl Heisman and Anna Graydonis, who were probably the two people that influenced me the most during my college time.
1: And subsequently, were there other?
0: Subsequently, after college and coming back and getting my teaching credential from Stanislaus State, I was put in a classroom with a fantastic, when I say our area heavy hitter, I talked about that earlier in my bio. I got to put in her classroom, and that was Chela Gonzalez. And she's my huge mentor in life, and just I adore her. But I got put in her class, and it launched me into the whole art, everything that goes on in art in Modesto now, in addition to the education part. She had confidence in me in the classroom from the very beginning. I got to learn a lot from her. The confidence she put in me in the classroom was just very encouraging. And so it really launched me into my teaching career to begin with. But then she also began to invite me to come to the Central California Art League, which I had a little affiliation with in my high school because I had entered the Young Masters Art Show but didn't know much about them. But being a part of the Art League is where I really got to, as an emerging artist, I really got to rub elbows with some great area local artists, some past now, but just to name a few, Chela is definitely, Henrietta Sparkman is another just fantastic friend that I can call a friend and colleague now, but was such a mentor when I was younger. Glenna Anderson, Lori Longbotham, who was just another fantastic area artist that I got to really learn a lot from. I could name so many more artists from the past, Beth Souza, Ruth Delbrück, Linda Sawyer, who I am in a group with now too, and Suzanne Stodd, and so many more. And then some contemporaries of mine too, Nicole Slater, and of course Ellen Rona, was my business partner at the Muse. These are all people that have had very influential art for my art in this community.
1: Over time, Andy, how did your creative goals and your practice change?
0: For my goals, I really, as a young artist, you're really not sure what you're going to do with that. In fact, I do remember being in college and very close to graduation and thinking, I'm not going

0: to just walk out of these doors and be an artist, be a professional artist. I was wondering, what could I do with this? Until I developed that more professional side of me. And my sister-in-law was going into the credential program at CSU Stanislaus. And so I decided I would get a teaching credential. And so that kind of helped me educate myself a little bit more in the classroom. I had to learn about artists, and I had to develop lesson plans, and I had to almost come up with reasons why art was being done to teach kids why art is being done and why it's important in our lives. And so that was a teaching moment for myself also. But as I was with those ladies at the Art League as well, it helped me see what I could do professionally as a visual artist. And so over time, I was able to develop some art pieces series that were comfortable for me to be known for, but that also allowed me to reach out and do other different kinds of art as well. But knowing that I had that foundation of drawing and color, and then coming from there and working in sculpture with clay and being able to do some other things. So I can't really say that as an artist, I've found my ultimate goal, but my life is, looking back, I can definitely see a great path that's come this far.
1: This is KCBP's Arts of the San Joaquin Valley. I'm your host, Linda Scheller, and our guest today is Sandy Veneman, clay artist and ceramicist. When we consider ceramics as an art form, how would you say that it is distinct from other visual arts?
0: Clay has had a bit more of a sordid past than most of what we consider to be fine art. Painting has always been considered a higher art form because it's simply viewed, and it can obviously do all the things that fine art does, hit the emotion, it can be decorative, and it can be collectible. Clay, however, has gone through history. Human history has gone through some ups and downs, we might say, because clay is really considered a functional art as well, and has always been a craft, can be a high craft if put in different situations where it might be a vessel that's displayed, but still a vessel. And so a lot of times functional art is not always considered as that high fine art as a painting or print or photography at times as well. But we do look back at the ancient Greeks and the ancient Roman vessels, and also some of the clay little sculptures that we find and jewelry that is made that would be something that we consider more of an art form. It wasn't until probably more of the 60s with the pop art movement that clay started to have a resurgence, with particularly Bob Arneson coming in and his ilk. He had a group of, mainly they were professors, but they were also artists in Northern California, San Francisco, Davis, Chico area, that were developing clay to become more of a fine art. Going in the pop vein, though, of fine art, is that they were putting humorous twists on the fact that clay was not being taken seriously as a fine art. But the great thing about them is their students have now begun to sculpt things that we now take much more seriously as a fine art. And so I think probably through the 70s and 80s, clay started to develop and become more of a fine art form. And you find it in sculpture, you find it in functional vessel forms, and now finding it to be an item in a fine art competition, which is really nice. So clay has made its way through the fire, so to speak, to get to a little bit of a higher art form.
1: I'm familiar with some of Bob Arneson's work because I've gone to SF MoMA repeatedly and was just amazed by what they had on display of his. I was reduced to tears by one of his chemo sculptures and then his self-portrait sculpture, California Dude or something. I can't quite remember the title, but, and then Aggie Bag, I saw that too. And he was an incredible artist, and I'm so glad he had such a far-reaching effect.
0: He really did. And he had quite a sense of humor and could make fun of himself. It's fun to see his work, and if anybody ever went to actually kind of do a Google search or even go to the MoMA and take a look at what he did, it has a humorous side to it as well. He he's definitely making a statement on society, etc., but he definitely has a humorous side.
1: And these pop artists at the time were making fun of art also, or the whole way that art was
0: regarded in such esteem. And then what is art? It was mainly being questioned too. Because if we take a look at Andy Warhol, just as a small example, he was using Campbell Soup label as the mass-produced art. So it's interesting that time period, what it did, what it flipped the art world to bring us where we are today.
1: And freed up.
0: Yeah, artists. It did.
1: Perhaps you might explain some of the terminology, clay artist versus ceramicist, and other words. What do they really mean?
0: Clay artists and a ceramicist could be interchanged pretty easily. A lot of times a clay artist may use clay to sculpt, and so you may find more of a sculptor using the word clay artist. A ceramic artist can oftentimes suggest perhaps production pottery, tile makers, things that are more, maybe a little more functionality to the clay. But again, like I say, they can be interchanged pretty easily, but there's such a wide range of how clay can be used. And it's generally what the artist themselves wants to call themselves when it comes to clay or ceramic. Ceramic really involves a number of mediums that can be used to form objects. There's metal, but there's also clay. So you can do a clay that is an air-dry clay, for instance, which has a plasticine glue to the clay part, the earth particles, so that when you're done, it's firm. But the best way to fire a piece of earth clay, obviously, is going to be in a kiln to the highest temperature that clay can go to be vitrified, which means it almost turns to rock. So there's a wide range in there of what ceramic can mean.
1: Yeah, I was very curious about the different kinds of clay and where they are sourced and what they consist of, and how do you find them and use them?
0: That's always the clay artist's mission, is to find the best clay, of course. There are many different kinds of clay, and it depends on the functionality of the piece. Most of the time is when the artist is going to choose that kind of clay. You can go all the way from terracotta, which is that orangey kind of clay that we see pots, flower pots oftentimes made out of, but a lot of fine artists will use terracotta as well. It's considered a low fire clay because it doesn't take, it's still very hot. You're still looking at about 1800 degrees-ish, somewhere in there, which is very hot to make the piece solid so that it can be functional. You also have a stoneware, which is a type of clay that can be fired either mid-range, which is around 2,000 degrees, and high fire that can go all the way up to, it can be past 2,500 degrees. And then you have your high fire porcelains and stonewares that go up to cone 10, which is very hot. And all of those you want to mature the clay so that it can be the hardest and the most functional it can be. And that just means it becomes very dense and it's not porous anymore. So if you ever have a clay mug at home, sometimes you buy them and they're inexpensive. If you run it under water and if any moisture soaks into that clay, it's a porous, it's not fired as high as it should be. And it can be a little bit maybe unsafe to use. You wouldn't want to put it in the microwave because it'll make the cup hot because the moisture in the clay is heating up at the same time as the liquid in the cup. So those are some different kinds of clays. So you can run all the way from a red terracotta to a white porcelain. There is black porcelain also, so it just has a colorant added to it that makes it black. Then there are several different kinds of stoneware color as well, all the way from a very light cream color to a dark brown. You asked about the sourcing, and clay comes most of the time from places that are ancient water beds or areas. So there's a lot of clay that comes from the south. Minnesota has a tremendous amount of clay coming from it. A lot of water there. We did have, up until recently, the Quail Kilns up in the foothills were mining clay that a lot of people from our area were using. I know Stanislaus State was using it. All of Modesto City Schools was using Quail Kilns clay. And so that was nicely sourced straight from them or could be purchased through a store. Most clay artists are purchasing their clay through a clay store. So I know of one there's two very good ones in Sacramento. the Bay Area, San Jose, and I think Emeryville have, there are a couple of clay places over there. So most of the time, it's best for the artist to go pick their clay up because it's very heavy. The shipping can cost about as much as the clay.
1: And are there samples so you can feel it and get a sense for it?
0: If you go to those places where they're selling the clay, you can see tiles that they have available for you to see what the color of the final firing looks like of that clay. And that's usually the best way to find your clay, is to go to the place and look through. I will tell you, sometimes you can find a clay that could be disconnected in time or discontinued in time because an element or an ingredient in that clay is no longer available. I know for a while that several artists in our area were using a whiteware, and we weren't able to get it anymore because the talc mine that was supplying the talc for this clay ran out of the talc.
1: Oh.
0: And they discontinued the clay.
1: So clay can be a mixture of different elements?
0: So clay is definitely a mixture of a lot of different elements.
1: Oh.
0: Because in a clay, you need something that gives it the body. You need something like a silica that fuses everything together, and a flux that makes those things fuse together. And then oftentimes there's a colorant. There might be a little iron in the clay that gives it its character, or some other colorant that is added to the clay to give it some character. And then another special ingredient that most people don't consider in clay is that when it's wet, it has to have organic, broken down organic material in it. And that's what makes it bendable. They call it plastic, where the clay, when it's wet, can be bent without cracking apart. If you just took a handful of dirt outside, if it's wet, and squeeze it together, you won't be able to bend that piece of that little log of dirt that you just made, because there's no, it's not sticking together. Clay is a decomposed rock or soil, but it also has organic material in it that helps everything stick together when it's wet. So that's just an ingredient. Some artists will even add some organic material to a clay to make it even more plastic, is what we call it.
1: This is KCBP Wesley, 95.5 FM and streaming at kcbpradio.org. You're listening to Arts of the San Joaquin Valley. I'm your host, Linda Scheller, and my guest today is Sandy Veneman, clay artist and ceramicist. Perhaps you'd talk a little bit about the different kinds of kilns.
0: Yeah, so there are many different versions of kilns. Specifically, there are two types of heating sources. One is electric and the other is gas. There also, I should say, there is also wood firing. So essentially, a kiln will fall in one of three of those categories. And an electric kiln is probably your most classroom-ready basic kiln, the easiest to use. A lot of them now are computer-functioned, so you can set timers and you can set temperatures, and the kiln will almost fire itself. That is the type of kiln I have used during my whole career, just firing to mid-range. I don't fire high, but I do have clay that is vitrified at that temperature of that mid-range firing. So it depends on the type of firing you are trying to achieve as well. A wood firing can get very hot, or it can be a fairly cool firing, and I'm low temperature firing, I should say. Most artists, clay artists that are firing in a wood kiln, are doing it for the effect, the glaze effect that they get on the vessels when they do a wood firing. Because when wood burns, it's letting off some different chemicals as well. And oftentimes potters try to get, if they're doing a really high firing, they try to see how high they can get that firing. I've known wood firings to go as high as cone 13 and 14, which is extremely hot. I shouldn't even guess what temperature that is, but I'm going to guess it's not far off of 3,000. I don't know. I'm probably more than that. I'm not really sure. But the clay definitely shows that it's been through the fire when it comes out like that. You don't end up with the bright colors, and it's more of an earthy firing when it's fired that way, and because of those chemicals that have come off of the wood. And I'm not saying these are introduced man-made strange chemicals. I'm talking about, this is just earthbound chemicals that are in wood and in the firing process. The other one is the gas firing. Gas firing can also be raised to a very high temperature. Typically, it's a cone 10, which is considered pretty high firing range for clay. You do get some nice effects in a gas firing like that, too. You can get some colors from cobalt and some reds that are very nice. An electric kiln, you can control the color a little bit more. Oftentimes, and I do this as well, people who use electric kiln oftentimes do use commercial glazes, and so you're pretty safe on what you know the outcome of those glazes is going to be.
1: Now, what is the clay formation process like?
0: So I think most people who have maybe gone through a clay class in high school or junior high or something like that have learned that there's the building process, which forms your object. Then it needs to dry, and it goes through a bone dry stage where it's got to be completely, whatever environment it's in, is the dryness of it is the same dryness as the air. And then from there, it goes into a bisque firing. And in the bisque firing, all of that organic material that was in the clay is burned out. And so oftentimes when you pull bisque ware out, it's a very light color, but you'll often find a little ash dust on the outside of the pieces. And that's just the little bit of ash from the organic material that has burned in the clay. It's come to the surface and it's burned out. That needs to be washed off because it'll act as a barrier between the glaze that you're going to now put on the piece. So once it's out of a bisque firing, you apply a glaze to it or a wash or a stain or whatever that will go into the next firing, which is the glaze firing. So the glaze firing is where it's going to reach its peak temperature so that the glaze can mature. And another thing that you need to make sure of too is that you have a glaze that will work with that clay. Sometimes there's a clay and a glaze that are not compatible with each other. So that upon firing, the clay may become so dense that the glaze becomes very runny. It could also be that a chemical in the clay reacts with something in the glaze that doesn't work. Or upon cooling in the kiln, the shrinkage rate of a clay piece and the glaze is not the same. And the glaze will actually flake off during the cooling process. So there's a science to it. And so it's very important for a clay artist to have worked through a lot of those before putting a glaze on your precious built clay object before you're glazing it.
1: So does the clay artist do samples to test?
0: Yes, yes. In testing a glaze, you often take whatever clays you use in your studio. I use two different kinds of clays in my studio. And so all glazes, all new glazes, even they're commercially done and I can see what they look like on a little tile at the store, it's not necessarily going to turn out the same on the clay that I have in my studio. So I always test the glaze that I think I'm going to like on the two different kinds of clay. And I call those test tiles. And those, after they're fired and I like the product, I will hang those on my test tile wall as an option of a glaze that I would use in the future.
1: And you said commercially procured glazes. Do you create your own glazes as well?
0: I don't, but many artists do. I know Randy Krimmel, who is one of our area's great ceramic people, he does mix his own glazes, and he also fires to cone 10. And his pieces they just have such a great, unique character to them because he is using glazes that he's formulating himself. And the great thing about formulas are the ceramic community is very fast to share formulas of glazes. And so formula is almost like you're doing a recipe in a cookbook, and it will tell you how much of different elements that need to go into the glaze that you're making. And that's a fun element of having glaze formulas that you make. I have never done that simply because my children were in my studio growing up and I didn't want to have the raw materials out, and I've always been able to keep the commercial glazes wet and safe in their containers.
1: Is there anything else we should know about the process of creating clay art that I've not asked because I don't know?
0: So I have this question asked of me sometimes too, because even though clay looks like it's a completely different kind of art form than your two-dimensional drawing and painting, I always tell people that drawing is your basic art form for all art. It's the base level If I ever run into a young artist and they ask me what they should do, master your drawing, because you use drawing when you're creating new works in clay as well. Whether you're doing the sculpting and you're sketching out what you want it to look like, there are times also that you need to draw out to scale how things are going to be pieced together in a larger sculpture, and they need to fit. They need to be precise, and you need to understand how that is all going to work. And so drawing is a very major part of that. So I would say drawing is a pretty big element in clay as well.
1: You have some pieces here. Perhaps you would be so kind as to describe them and talk a bit about how they were created.
0: Yeah, thanks for asking me about this. This is my new venture. It's a little bit of a new direction for me as a clay artist. I have always used, I'm going to call them embossing plates, but I always called them stamping plates that left design on the clay when I've done other projects. But I recently took a workshop with an artist by the name of Christy Knox, who lives in Massachusetts, and her studio is called Natural Elements. And she has developed a process of creating an embossing plate, and I was able to take her workshop last July. And so since then, I've been creating my own embossing plates using flowers and leaves and other things from the garden to create some beautiful surface texture on pieces that I'm now making. The pieces that, Linda, that you're referring to are lidded vessel forms that have actually been run as a slab through the slab roller, then laid onto the embossing plate and rolled and pushed into the embossing plate using a rolling pin, pulling that sheet of clay back off, and then using it with a template, I cut out a piece that can become a cylinder that is a bit conical of a cylinder, so that when I bring it together in the cylinder, I end up with this beautiful embossing on the outside of the piece. And from there, once I put the bottom on, I can use my fingers to push out from the inside of the piece to create some bulging a little bit, to create kind of a nice, rounded, pleasing form, and finish it off with a lid and some feet and little handles. And what this project is actually part of a commission that I'm working on right now. And there's a woman that had come to ask me for a reliquary for her husband's ashes, but she did not want it to be an urn jar. And she told me what her husband had been interested in. He was very interested in the garden. And so I started developing this vessel form, this lidded vessel form for that project, but I've been creating many more of these as well. And I'm doing some other functional ware with it. I'm doing some mugs and tankards that I'm calling them also, because they almost look like a beer stein, some of these other ones that I'm creating. I'm doing some vases with this same embossing plate. That's what you've seen that I've brought in today.
1: How do people find out about you so that you are then commissioned to create something?
0: The great thing about having had the Chartreuse Mias Gallery, Art School, and Clay Studio is that I got to meet so many people from our community. A lot of people they recognize me now at the art market that I have become a part of. That when they come walk through the art market, they see that I'm there. And my business partner, Ellen, from the Muse, we like to share a tent together and show together. It's fun that way too. But they see me there, and that's where I've gotten a couple of my commissions right now. Talking about going into the future a little bit with my art, I do plan on creating a website and all of those things. I just haven't really developed all of that yet. Just coming off of having had the Muse and maintaining the business and the website and everything that went off on there, I put so much energy into all of that for so many years that I'm having to kind of take a little bit of hiatus and collect myself, decide where I'm going next.
1: You're listening to KCBP Community Radio, Arts of the San Joaquin Valley. Our guest today is Sandy Veneman, and I'm your host, Linda Scheller. This is the perfect time then to talk about the Chartreuse Muse, how it got started, what it had to offer, and its effect on your life and our community.
0: Thank you for asking. Yeah. The Chartreuse Muse was a true joy of my life. I loved every minute of it. We started, I should back up a little bit. The Chartreuse Muse was, I'm going to even back up a little bit more. So when I was with the Central California Art League as a young emerging artist and teaching there, a woman came and was hired to be the gallery director. And her name was Ellen Rona. And Ellen and I hit it off immediately. And in working on shows together and figuring out classes together, what was going to be happening, she and I jokingly, laughingly, for fun, said, wouldn't it be fun if we had our own gallery sometime? So a few years later, we were part of a critique group of ladies that were meeting in somebody's home and just going over each other's artwork and giving special critique and all of that. And it came about that several of the ladies wanted to find a big studio space. They especially wanted to find a big industrial place to be able to have a big studio. And so a few of the ladies, including Ellen, they found this space on H Street and H and 13th. And so they asked if I wanted to be a part of it. And I have a studio space at home that is great. And I didn't need to go to another place. I was also heavily involved with the Art League at that time. I believe I was on the board of directors, and the Art League was in the middle of thinking about where their new home was going to be. Ultimately, it went to where Michelin Gallery was on 10th Street, on J Street. But these ladies found the space, and they called it the Chartreuse Muse, and it was a gallery and an art school is what they developed it into, because Ellen's heart is education, and she was teaching children at the studio space also. And at some point, I think it was about a year into the Muse starting, which was 2002, I joined them as a partner. A couple of the other ladies left. So it left Ellen and I as the partners of the Chartreuse Muse on H Street. And Ellen was able to create a great educational environment in the back in the studio space. And what my desire was to create a gallery space up front. And so the two of us worked side by side, putting together that as a combined business. And we were in that space for about 5 years. And we found that because of the location and just the building that it was, we weren't able to draw the professional level of artists that we really wanted to have. So we started to look around and see where another space might be. And I saw it was the original Rogers Jewelers building on the corner of 10th and I, across the street from the Gallo Center. And it had been for sale for quite some time. And I approached the owner, and he was willing to sell. And he was very excited of what was going to be going on in there. And so we moved our business over there in 2007. And we were still a gallery and art school. We had an upstairs space that laid vacant for quite a long time, which we've eventually developed into our fully functioning clay studio. But while we were working with the classroom downstairs, we developed a rapport with the community that we were able to send instructors, not just on site to teach, but into a lot of the schools in our area. For a time, we were teaching all of Livingston's school district art classes. And that was quite a heavy load for us. It was a great time for art education, but it kept Ellen and I extremely busy. It was a good busy, but it just kept us very busy. In the meantime, the front space, the gallery, was a hit, just a hit. We had so many people from the community come in and wow that it looked like a gallery they'd see in San Francisco or some place else. And they were very excited about that. And that was just a really great compliment that was just a great thing to hear from our community. And they were so excited about it. And over the years, we were able to show a few hundred just really fantastic local, but also regional artists that would come in through the gallery. When the Chartreuse Muse was on H Street in the very beginnings, we got together with the Central California Art League and Richard's Custom Framing that used to be on J Street. The three galleries put together the Third Thursday Art Walk. It was a gallery walk in the beginning.
1: You were instrumental in developing that.
0: Yes. So we were a big part of developing that with the other two galleries, which ultimately became the Third Thursday Art Walk and opened up to many more businesses with art and other places that were showing art.
1: Were some of the exhibits at the Chartreuse Muse thematic, or was it more that you would feature a particular artist or medium?
0: Yeah, that's a great question. We always, every other show, we would try to change it up quite a bit so that anybody walking in would see a complete difference in the gallery. And there were times that we would do thematic group shows where we would have up to 25 artists. Other times we would have very small shows, maybe 3 artists. And just a handful of times that we ever had one artist. I can recall just an absolutely incredible show that we had with Suzanne Stodd. And she hung a horizontal show at one level through the whole gallery, encircling the whole inside of the gallery. And it was just a fabulous show. It was fantastic. She's such a talented artist anyway, but it was a great show. So we try to change it up between thematic and single artist shows.
1: And I know you had some collaborations and some special events. What are one or two of those that really stand out for you?
0: So one of the shows that we did a collaboration with was with the Family Justice Center and their Art of Justice. And it was one of the very first shows. It might have been even the very first Art of Justice show that they had, because now they moved to a couple of big homes, I think, in our area that open up and have the artwork in it. At the time, we were trying to do a preview show of some of the people that would probably be interested in pre-purchasing art before it went to a general show that was the following day. That was just a great collaboration because it pulled in so many artists from our area. And if you're unfamiliar with how the Art of Justice youth show is going, is Cricket's House, which is now no longer part of the Family Justice Center, but is on its own, have children come with mothers that are in a kind of a desperate situation. There could be abuse and other things that go on, but the mothers will come in, and while the mothers are tending to what they need to, the children can often be put into a situation where they're creating these wonderful art pieces with each other. And sometimes they're therapeutic, sometimes they're just the kids having fun. And so what happens during some of these classes is they develop art pieces that are taken, not from them, but they're used as a jumping off point for our local professional artists to see that child's artwork and interpret it in their way. And so the Art of Justice is actually a fundraiser for Cricket's House now to be able to continue with all of these great programs that they do there. But going back to the collaboration that we had with them on that first Art of Justice show, it just was all about community and restoring women and children in the community. And it just was a great time for us to help benefit something in our community also.
1: Oh, that's fantastic. When and why did the Chartreuse Muse retire, as you said?
0: The Chartreuse Muse was just a fantastic thing while it went. So about a year before we announced that we were going to be retiring, I just sat down with myself and I started thinking, what do my next years look like? Because in my mind, I'm thinking I could do the Chartreuse Muse and continue on with doing it for the next 10 years really well. And then retire. Or retire the Muse now so that I have another art lifetime where I can develop kind of personally my art and I can be with my family a little bit more. And my husband had retired, and so that we could be together and we could travel and all those things. So we thought the Muse is doing really well. We wouldn't want to go out on a sour note. And it has left a vacuum, definitely, because unfortunately about the same time, the Misselin also had closed its doors to the big gallery and moved their association down J Street a little bit. And so it has left a bit of a vacuum for visual artists in our area to be showing and producing for a reason. But there's great things starting to happen in our area. So there are a few art groups that are really stepping up and everybody's getting involved, and what's coming next is going to be pretty great.
1: I'm familiar with a couple of the series that you've created from my online research. There are the Long Ladies, and then it's Queen Mab's collection, I believe, that I find so enchanting. Are you working on a new sort of series, or where's your mind and where are your hands going in the future?
0: So with the Long Ladies series, they are exactly that. I have gone through three series of Long Ladies now, and each time I do between 10 and 15 pieces. And I'm sure that the Long Ladies will appear again at some point because I love doing them. They speak to me and they all tell a story, and my work tends to be fairly narrative, so it's fun to do the Long Ladies. So I'm sure that they will appear again. Just to describe what they are a little bit, they're a tall sculpture between 24 inches and 36 inches tall. They are a female figure for the most part, and each part is a stacked element. It's almost like stacking beads. So the shoes, the knees, the thighs, the torso, the neck, the arms, the head, everything is a stacked bead on a dowel. And so they almost read as a totem a little bit because they're tall and they have these different components to them. The other thing that you're talking about is the Queen Mab's collection. And the Queen Mab's collection is actually, I guess it's a kind of a series too, but it's a larger ongoing series that I started in college. It was part of my senior, my one-man show, and I had it under a big bubble so that they weren't touched because they're very small and very delicate. And the Queen Mab's pieces are all thrown on the wheel. Little bodies are thrown on the wheel and then ornamented with feet and stoppers and handles and different things that go on. And each of them have a purpose within the idea of Queen Mab. So now Queen Mab in literature is the Queen of the Fairies. And so all of these small little pieces are all named as well. So I have things that are called aphid. It's just a little piece, a little tiny piece, and it's kind of that yellow-green color, and it has spindly little legs and handles for arms for handles. And I've done a few that have been called dragonfly, or dragonfly eye is another one. There's Udakrem, which is just a little lidded vessel that might hold a little dessert for Queen Mab. There's another one that has a branch handle that the body is thrown with a ceramic branch handle on it. They all have a lot to do with kind of nature and it very much whimsy. And so these are all pieces that are between an inch high and maybe the tallest is 4 inches high. So they're very small, miniature size. So that's a series that I'm working on always. But, and Lyndon, you know this, Linda and I, we are collaborating with a project that is coming up with the new renovation of the library. There's going to be a gallery space in there. And we are part of a collaboration that we're hoping to be the very first, possibly, art show that will be shown in there. Linda has written a poem, and I am doing some Queen Mab's to reflect elements of her poem. So those will be shown together, and so I'm very excited to be working on that project with you, Linda.
1: Oh, me too.
0: You asked about if I'm working on anything else outside of those, and really what I've started to work on, I referred to these embossing plates, and up until now, I've done mostly quote-unquote fine art clay, pieces that would be collectible, pieces that are form over function. A functional piece might be a coffee mug or a bowl or functional ware and those kinds of things. And really what I've been working on recently is doing some production pottery, which tends to be in the form category. But of course, with that kind of clay fine art in the back of my mind, I want my pieces to be beautiful to look at as well. I'm having to readjust my systems, even in my studio. How do I create a lot of the same item that also has a uniqueness to each of them? And so it's the production potter mode is what I'm working on right now. It's actually a good way for me to think about what I want to do in the future. So I'm keeping my hands busy. I'm keeping my talent going. I'm keeping my technique in play, but I'm not having to try to think where am I headed with this. And so it's a a lull that's happening for me right now, and I'm trying to figure out what's going to happen next.
1: Where can people see your work, either online or in person?
0: So I don't have an online presence at the moment. That is something that I'm also working on right now.
1: Social media?
0: Social media. I have an Instagram account, but I'm not posting anything on it professionally. And as far as a website goes, so those are two things that will be within the next year. I will start building and getting those and hopefully launching. I'm hoping everything launches within a year or so. But you can see my work in person. I now belong to a group that's called the Art Market, the Modesto Art Market. It does have a pretty active Instagram social media presence, and it's probably the best way to find it. And it's just going to be under Modesto Art Market. And within that, we are a group of artists. I would say on the high end, we're 40 strong, mostly showing around 25 people at a time. But it's a group of artists that are showing and doing a pop-up art market 4 or 5 times a year. And we are present on the Virginia Corridor behind Roseburg Square. And the next one is going to be October 10, is going to be the next art market on Virginia Corridor behind Roseburg Square. Then for Small Business Saturday, which is the Saturday after Thanksgiving, we will be at the Graffiti Museum as a much larger art market. And that will be indoors, so rain or shine, it can work, and we are expecting to have a lot of artists participating with that. Yeah, I don't think it's going to take Mod Shop's place, but we're hoping that it can be on that level, that people can come to a place and be there for that. Yeah, so those are the two kind of upcoming. There is an open studio, October 17 and 18. That is coming as well. I am still trying to decide if I'm going to be on that.
1: Our guest today on Arts of the San Joaquin Valley has been Sandy Veneman. Thank you so much for coming into the studio, Sandy.
0: Thank you for having me, Linda. It's been a great time visiting with you.
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1: Due process. What is it? Who gets it? There's been some misinformation about this fundamental right that's guaranteed by the U.S. Constitution.
2: Your Secretary of State says everyone who's here, citizens and non-citizens, deserve due process. Do you agree?
3: I don't know. I'm not a lawyer.
1: Well, I am a lawyer, and I've argued before the Supreme Court. I may do TikTok dances from time to time, but I know a thing or two about the legal system. The Fifth Amendment to the Constitution explicitly says no person shall be deprived of life, liberty, or property without due process of law. Now, simply put, due process guarantees that you will not be arbitrarily fined, arrested, imprisoned, or deported, and that you must know the reason officials have targeted you. You must also have an opportunity to contest those allegations before a neutral third party. For example, if you get a parking ticket, your due process would be the opportunity to contest it before having to pay a fine. Or maybe you get arrested during a protest. Your due process would require being told why you are being arrested. You must also have the right to defend yourself with the help of a lawyer in a hearing with a neutral decision maker. If you're an immigrant who has been detained by ICE and is facing deportation, you are entitled to a notice of the charges against you. The government must also provide you with a charging document, often called a notice to appear, outlining the reasons for potential deportation. You have the right to present evidence before an immigration judge to show why you should not be deported. You might be seeking asylum, for example, or have a student visa or green card. You are entitled to a judgment based on the facts of the case and applicable law. And you have the right to appeal the decision to a higher court. You cannot simply be ripped off the streets and deported without a chance to defend yourself. That would be a clear violation of due process. Our country was founded on the idea that government cannot arbitrarily take away your rights and liberties, and that everyone has a right to defend themselves. And that really means everyone. The word person in the Fifth Amendment makes no distinction between citizens and non-citizens. The 14th Amendment makes this applicable to the states as well. And the Supreme Court has reaffirmed this multiple times. Conservative and liberal justices have agreed. Due process is a fundamental constitutional protection to ensure that all of us can maintain our life, liberty, and our property, regardless of who we are or where we come from. This is a right that goes to the very roots of our democracy.

of tears wound through New Orleans. Rabbit, that ragged trickster, decided he wanted to be a musician. He was tired of walking, and they had all the fun. They got all the women. Fans gave them smokes, drinks, and he could have all kinds of new friends to do his bidding. But Rabbit hadn't proved to be musical. When he led its stomp dance, no one would follow. No shell shaker would shake shells for him. He was never invited to lead, even when the young ones were called up to practice. The first thing a musician needs is a band, he said to his friends. The hottest new music was being made at Congo Square. So many tribes are jamming there, African, Native, Cuban, and a few remnant French, making a new music of melody, love, and beat. Rabbit climbed up to the stage but had nothing to offer. Just his strut, charming banner, and what looked like a long stick down the tight leg of his pants. Musicians, our musicians, no trick will get by. You either have it or want it. Nothing else will fly. Do you know any songs? What can you play? Can you sing? Do you have a piano, tuba, or strings? Musicians began vamping. What can this rabbit cat do? Is he gonna blow hot air or fart in the rain? Rabbit turned his back to the band like that genius Miles Davis. Pulled out his stick, he made a horn with his hands. The stick is so special, bragged Rabbit, as he turned back to the jam. No one else has one like this, you've never heard it before. It's called a sax, phone. Rabbit's newborn horn made a rip in the sky. It made old women dance and girls fall to their knees. It made singers of tricksters. It made tricksters of players. It made trouble wherever it sang. After that,

time we heard rabbit was from my cousin's run for cheap. There was a huge feed. Everyone showed up to eat. Rabbit's band got down after the speeches. We danced through the night, and nobody fought. Nor did anyone show up the next day to vote. They were sleeping.

from Pacifica Radio in San Francisco. This is Flashpoints. I'm Dennis Bernstein. Today on the show, Keith McHenry, author and co-founder of the global peace movement Food Not Bombs, was denied entry into Canada and taken into custody overnight by Canadian authorities. McHenry is the author of the recently released memoir, Soup Street. Keith claims he was invited to speak at the dedication of his archives at the University of Victoria, but he was arrested and deported instead. Also, ICE stepping up its violent arrests. As we go to air, we hear of stepped up ICE activities in California and a violent cowboy ICE shooting in Austin. The victim still has the bullet while he's under arrest. And their attorneys are trying to figure out what the hell is going on with ICE. All this and more coming up straight ahead on Flashpoints. Stay

0: 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My name is Dennis Bernstein. This is your daily investigative news magazine. We are coming to you every weekday from 5 to 6 over the Pacifica Radio Network. We are joined first by an old friend of the show, Keith McHenry, who has been contributing for decades in terms of the struggle for people to eat, food shortage, and all those issues relating to people who were stuck on the street and hungry. Keith, you say you were invited to speak at the dedication of your archives at the University of Victoria. You plan to present your new memoir at Victoria Anarchist Book Fair, but Canadian officials had a different plan for you. You ended up, you spent the night in custody, right? What happened?
1: Yeah, well, I've been working on this with Alan, who's invited me, maybe like 15 years ago, to provide my sketchbooks, my writings, my, FBI files and so on to the University of Victoria Archives. And, so finally, we, it's all been put together. They've done a great job of scanning all the documents and so on. So anybody in the world can go to the archives. You can find that actually at the bottom of my website, keithmchenry.net, on this middle column, and you can see all the work I've donated to them. And it was supposed to be this big major celebration at the library, and then today at 1 o'clock. And then the Saturday and Sunday, I was going to be staffing a table with featuring my memoir, Soup Street. And so, they bought me a ticket to fly there on Air Canada, and everything seemed to be going really well. I was going through all the different hoops as I got off the plane to catch my flight to Victoria. I landed in Vancouver, and then I come to an office, and they are like, pull me aside, and they go through all my belongings, and they ask me a lot of questions, and then they disappear into this room for a while to go check on things, as they said, and they kept doing that, and then they said, well, look at, and this is all over the case, and this case has come up on my entry into Canada, since 1995, when I settled my three strikes case, and where I was in this particular case, I settled for assault, battery, strong arm robbery, where I was actually the victim attacked by the mayor's film commissioner, but it was used as a way to set me up and to try to silence me for serving food in San Francisco. And I settled the case in 95, and I got credit for time served, 500 days in jail, and my probation was 12 months. But in every time that I would go to Canada, they would, bring this up and, initially tell me I can't come into the country. But then I show them the photos of the riot police guarding the food at Golden Gate Park and explain, what happened, that I was just making a phone call and got attacked by the mayor's film commissioner, but I was facing 25 to life, and they're bringing riot police to my court appearances. So I settled the case, even though I'm a dedicated nonviolent activist and all my books are about nonviolence. And it always works. I always get into the country. But I always did that by car. And this is the first time I've flown into Canada since 1958, when I came to the United States from after being born in Germany. And so anyway, I assumed I would just do the same thing. And so I was trying the same thing that I'd always had done. But this time they wouldn't let me in. So they took me to a back room after several hours. And they said, well, we're not going to charge you with violating Canadian immigration laws. But so what we're going to do is send you on the first flight out of here to Austin, Texas, because that's the law. We have to put you on the first flight to the United States. And it turned out that was 2 a.m. in the morning to Austin, Texas. And I'm like, don't do that, don't do that. And they said, no, we have to do that or, you know, or lock you up and tell you can get a flight to San Francisco. So that's what they did. They locked me up for hours and hours. They took all my stuff from me. They took my pain medicine because I'm, like, you know, working on getting a back surgery and have very, very severe pain all day from my back. And they, you know, I had to take my shoes off, all this stuff. They searched me, you know, they did a total frisking, you know, checking under my hair to make sure I didn't have any, you know, dangerous weapons, looking on the bottom of my feet and so on. And then put me in a holding cell. And then early in the, at 6 a.m, they, you know, escorted me out of there. I got all my belongings back, and they took me through this whole maze where I go to the checkout counter with a security guard who has documents and my passport. And eventually they get me to the gate and put me on
0: the plane. So did they put you on the plane where you sort of... Did they take you to the plane? Forgive me.
1: Yeah.
0: Keith, we've had a long, very fruitful relationship, and I know the extraordinary work you've done. But I can't imagine the case they were creating for danger and criminality. That you
1: yeah, they had an armed guard take me through the whole airport and sit with me at the gate. And then they took the my passport and all these legal documents were in a white envelope, and they gave that and the boarding pass to the you know, gate person, and then they that was held on to, and then I didn't get my passport back until I landed in San Francisco around, you know, midday. And boy, was I exhausted after all of that. And the holding cell was about as uncomfortable as possible. I still have bruises all over my arm because it was like this, you know, there was a ribbed you know, bench, and I was using my arm as a pillow. And they gave me like a leader.

0: and staff the literature table at the Anarchist Book Fair for 2 days. And then I was supposed to give this big presentation at the library at the, and the people that manage the archives and the dignitaries of the university and everything were going to be speaking there, and it never happened. And
1: Well, maybe you can make that up, but what I'd like to do here is to take a few minutes, Keith, and urge you to talk to us a little bit about your memoir, Soup Street. What you're anything but dangerous in this world, and you have brought endless energy to feeding the hungry and going well beyond that to making the point of the politics around food and hunger. And I know you've made a bunch of people angry. You've also been an inspiration for many people. So just give us a few words on, what did you do? What did you try and do in your memoir? And what's most important? What do you want the world to know about the work you're doing and have been doing for decades?
0: Well, I wanted people, particularly young people, to be inspired that you could live an entire life as a peace activist and that you would discover how rewarding it is and what some of the ups and downs of living a marginal life are. So I have like a little bit about my own self being homeless. And one point in the winter in Boston, I had ice up to my knees and I was so desperate to get out of town and get south. I tried to rob a McDonald's, but I fortunately was interrupted by a drunk frat boy, and I lost my nerve. And it also talks about my youth as like in high school, I worked on a grant from the Utah Bicentennial Commission to do a book that was parallel to the kind of Foxfire books of Appalachia, where we would interview the older people in our county about pioneer life and that kind of thing. And then my experience of growing up with with having two grandfathers that were, one was led the most deadly bombing campaign in world history, the firebombing in Tokyo, while the other one was a national park ranger who had ended up living with the Hopi at Old Oraibi. And so I was very influenced by my childhood experiences, and I write about that. And then I, it moves into, me being homeless and running from the police after I was beaten and arrested in when I was 18 in Portland, Oregon, and told to jump bail by my lawyer, which I did. And stories like that, and then ultimately about how we started Food Not Bombs, and then a lot of my
1: Why did you start? What made you start Food Not Bombs? It's an extraordinary creation that continues around the world. Well,
0: yeah. So
1: where'd that come from?
0: I was a produce worker at Bread and Circus in Cambridge, Central Square, which is now a Whole Foods. And I would take the food that I was throwing away, instead of dumping in the dumpster, I started taking it to public housing a few blocks away on Portland Ave. And one day, the women that I was giving the food to, and with all the kids running around, it was always really fun. I did that right before I went off to study painting and sculpture at Boston University. They tell me, "Oh, wow, they just opened this new building across the street and they're designing nuclear weapons there." That was Draper Laboratory. And after hearing them complain that the housing authority wouldn't fix their plumbing and stuff, but there's a brand new building across the street, I really, wow, that's crazy. And that's where I came up with the name Food Not Bombs. And then a friend of mine got arrested at Seabrook Nuclear Power Station and on May 24th, 1980. And we found somebody with some money to bail him out. So on the way home, we talked about doing bake sales to pay them back. We didn't make any money on the bake sales, or very little. So we also had a moving company, Smooth Move, And this family was throwing out a poster that said, wouldn't it be a beautiful day if the schools had all the money they needed and the Air Force had to hold a bake sale to buy a bomber. So we bought some military uniforms at the surplus store in Central

0: Square, and we found that people would, we didn't really make a lot more money, but we had great conversations about nuclear disarmament and about Seabrook and about the war in El Salvador and those kinds of issues. So that gave us the idea to do more street theater, and we were friends with the people that with the Living Theater out of New York. We had actually
1: Yes.
0: catered one of their theater games, so we were very influenced by them. And so then we did another theatrical protest in front of the stockholders meeting of the Bank of Boston on March 26, 1981. And we were all going to dress up like hobos and have the soup kitchen there. And then we were hoping that would impact people coming out of South Station and going into the Federal Reserve Bank and stuff to be like shocked that there was a soup line. Well, we didn't get enough friends to dress as hobos, so I went to the Pine Street Inn, which is the shelter in Boston that was still happening. It was from the Great Depression, but it was still open. And I gave a little speech to the guys, and they're like, "Oh, great, a protest like the 60s. This is really cool." So about 30 people showed up, and the impact was huge. And I remember one businessman going, "Wow, Reagan's only been in office 30 days, and there's already soup lines in America." And the people that came to eat explained that there was no food for homeless people in Boston, and that they urged us to do this every day. So then that night, we agreed that we'd all give 2 weeks' notice at our jobs. And my boss at Bread and Circus was cool with me getting the discarded produce, and I got a tofu delivery there from a Western Massachusetts tofu company and so on. And then we would every morning pick up all this food, like from Bread and Circus and from Warburton's Bakery and so on. And then we would take that to public housing facilities all around the Boston area. And then we would also have another team cooking food. And then we would take our vegan meals out to Harvard Square, the Boston Commons, and we would do street theater and serve food. And we started taking food at a lot of protests, and we spent the first 2 years building for the big march in Manhattan for nuclear disarmament on June 12, 1982. So that's where we had a free concert for nuclear disarmament and so on. But we just we were just the Boston Food on Bombs, or we were Food on Bombs. Then I, due to a lot of issues with the local mafia and stuff, I ended up having to move out of town, and I resurfaced in San Francisco, and that seemed like a great place to start a second Food on Bonds. My wife Andrea suggested, "Oh, you should do it again. You just love doing it so much." So I started a second group, and I took notes on how I did it. And then on August 5th, we were setting up every Monday at Golden Gate Park, because there's meals all the rest of the week in the Haight-Ashbury, but nothing on Monday. And it was a perfect location. And so people would the Grateful Dead was touring at the time, so a lot of Deadheads ate with us. All these tourists going into the park would stop by our literature table and find out about us. And then it was suggested we could get a permit. So I wrote the Parks Department for a permit, and they never responded until August 15th of 88. Riot police came out of Golden Gate Park and arrested 9 of us for serving food without a permit. Turned out there was no permit. And then eventually, Labor Day weekend, about 2,000 people showed up at the corner of Haight and Stanyan to get arrested. And was actually on the second Monday. We had these marches down the street every Monday. The second Monday, on the 22nd of August, the police made 24 arrests. But the FBI Joint Terrorism Task Force also showed up, and they wrote a memo to the San Francisco field office saying that we are a credible national security threat, even though there's only 30 of us in the world, and we're serving vegan meals and handing out flyers under the banner Food Not Bombs. So that started a series of what became over 1,000 arrests in San Francisco. And people wrote letters and called from all over the world wanting to defy San Francisco by starting their own group. So I made a flyer called 7 Steps to Starting a Food Not Bombs. And then the city was still frustrated that they couldn't stop us. And the chief of police, who became mayor, Frank Jordan, he got a court order against us serving food without a permit. So we started getting arrested for felony conspiracy to serve food without a permit. And he deleted the permit process, so there's no permit to get. And then, still more frustrated, on January 4th of 1994, somebody came out to where we're serving in front of City Hall, and they a cell phone, which I had not yet seen. I called the tow truck to have my truck taken away. So I went into City Hall to call from a payphone to see where it went. And this guy that had called the tow truck started smashing me against the wall inside the phone booth. So I apologized to the tow lady and said, "Hey, I'm gonna have to, guy smashing me against the phone booth. I got to go upstairs and call you." So I do. I'm wearing a chef's hat and a chef's coat, and I have been holding a sign saying "Viva Zapatista, no NAFTA," because we had just read the Zapatistas, communique over our pirate radio, over San Francisco Liberation Radio from Sutro Heights, and so on. And so I finished my call, and I'm coming down a beautiful rotunda in City Hall, and there's two businessmen and a cop at the bottom. And I'm wearing a chef's hat and a chef's coat with Food Not Bombs logo on both of them. And they go, "Hey, Keith, we want to talk to you." So I go down and talk to him. And they are under arrest for assault battery, strong arm robbery. So that's the, and I eventually, they were bringing.
1: Hey, Keith, you know what? I need to interrupt now. We're just, I'm sorry to interrupt. We're just about out of time and we're starting to lose you. Keith, can you hear me? Keith, can you hear me? We're starting to lose you.
0: Yeah, I can hear you.
1: I'm sorry.
0: You can't hear me?
1: You were fading in and out. But we're just about out of time. We have a breaking story about a shooting, a horrific shooting in Houston that we need to be talking about. Now, this is an extraordinary thing that's going on. We're speaking with Keith McHenry. Keith, again, I want you to sort of, if you could, just sum up about your response to being treated this way and why, what you really think was behind this kind of treatment. Does it have to do with the fact, that did you hear that? Hello? Oh my God. All right. Well, what we need to do is take a very short break and then bring Francisco Herrera up. We thank you, Keith McHenry, and we're going to continue that story, and we're sorry. Oh, Keith, are you there?
0: Yeah, I've been here the whole time. I'm not
1: Okay.
0: sure what's going
1: Okay.
0: on with this, but been here.
1: Well, I heard a whole bunch of
0: Yeah.
1: funny noises.
0: I did
1: Anyway,
0: too. That's weird.
1: maybe you can just sum up in terms of, your response to being thrown out, and I suspect you're going to try and go back and complete the work with the folks you've been collaborating with all these years.
0: Yeah, I'm definitely hoping to. What I'm planning is to go back to the Anarchist Book Fair next year, so it's like 12 months to get this together, and the book is really compatible to the archives, because if you go to the archives, you can see, it's a visual image and documented image, papers and so on that go parallel to my actual book, Soup Street, and you can learn more about that at Keith. McHenry.net or go to foodnotbombs.net. And, it's just, there's been a stepped up effort to keep me from doing lectures around, not only in Canada, but in other cities. So there's been this whole kind of what appears to be an FBI or other, maybe CIA or whatever, attempt to disrupt me, because an earlier lecture I was supposed to be giving in Boston got disrupted, and some of the same efforts to smear me that happened in Victoria when we were planning this happened in Boston. So and then the fact that the Border and Customs was asking me about our relationship with the FBI suggests that there is a stepped up attempt to try to silence me from from speaking. about the history of Food Not Bombs at this really super important time where the economy is going south, the wars are getting bigger, and we've never needed the message Food Not Bombs to be heard more today than at any other time. So, you know, I hope people check out my book, and it's free online if you want it at keithmchenry.net or at foodnotbombs.net. And you know, just I think people, the biggest complaint people have about Soup Street is that they can't put it down, and they end up being late to work, or they stay up till 2 in the morning, and so I'm pretty surprised. You know, people say it's more a work of literature than just a memoir. So I'm really proud of it.
1: Keith, we have always found you compelling. And the information crucial, and your vision of Food Not Bombs was one that we always have shared probably for decades now.
0: And we were together when this arrest was happening. Yep.
1: Yeah. No, I've seen you. I've seen you, Keith, from many angles. Some of them where you're upside down after the police somehow can't deal with the nature of the work that you do. Anyway, we're grateful to have you and to be able to share it with the world. We will talk to you again soon. That was funny sounds. I just heard a little bit
0: of the weird thing is they were going to send me to Austin, and now there's a shooting in Austin. I mean, it's like, oh, my God, what a weird, you know. I'd be at a protest in Austin today instead of in.
1: You would be right. Very probably close to the. Anyway, all right.
0: Keith
1: McHenry, Food Not Bombs. Be safe. Please
0: thank
1: take
0: you
1: it
0: so
1: easy,
0: much.
1: Okay?
0: Bye bye. No more weirdness.
1: You're listening to Flashpoints on Pacifica Radio. A very short break, and we've got to bring Francisco Herrera back. We've got to talk about this shooting of this Venezuelan man by ICE. Brutal. Stay with us.

0: And you're listening to Flashpoints on Pacifica Radio. We welcome back Francisco Herrera. He is an immigrants' rights activist. He is our resident troubadour extraordinary, singer-songwriter, carries the message of peace and resistance all over this hemisphere. We're delighted to have our long time relationship with you, Francisco, and it's days like this where I'm really glad that you are a regular contributor to this show. This shooting that I was just referencing that took place in Austin, brutal, where the ICE people rammed somebody who's a delivery person for DoorDash delivery in Austin, Texas. The ICE people, not even identifying themselves, rammed his truck, then slammed him to the side. Ultimately, they shot him. He went to I don't know if he ever got to the hospital, but they ended up back with him with the bullet still in his body, transporting him around hundreds of miles around the state. Your thoughts on this, and then let's talk about what we're hearing about actions, more actions in the Bay Area and in California as well.
1: Yeah, exactly. Thank you, Dennis. Well, I just think we really need to look at this in a very serious way, folks, because Dennis and our radio listeners, what we are witnessing, many of us have lived through in the 80s, Dennis. It's called torture the population. And it comes right out of the school of assassins, where all the dictators of Latin America were trained, where the military who murdered Archbishop Romero, Bishop Rinaldi in Guatemala, thousands and hundreds of thousands of people were murdered in Latin America. This is just the beginning of ramming into completely breaking the law, no identification, completely out of the Constitution, outside of constitutional law, ramming into another person's car, shooting him in the torso with a bullet stuck in the back of the by too so close to the spinal cord. His name is Wilbur Cáceres. I'm blanking right now on his name, right? But what we're seeing is the beginning of what was planned in the School of Assassins, is to torture a population, be as violent as you can. Mr. Garcés Pérez, his name, Wilbur Garcés Pérez, his family, I think they couldn't locate, they still are claiming they're not being able to locate him, although when he was still in the hospital, he was saying he was in a lot of pain, of course.
0: Yeah.
1: And he was given one pill, right? So he's got a bullet lodged in close to his spinal cord. You can just imagine the pain there. And then he's not given medicine. And in that condition, ICE forces bullies the hospital into get him out of there to take him to a detention center where we know he's not going to be taken care of.
0: A detention center over 100 miles away.
1: Right. In the national, imagine. So the whole story and all these murders, Dennis, are part of the U.S. plan to torture this population, us. In other words, we start saying, oh, these guys are really violent. They don't care about the law. They're crazy. They'll do anything. We just better surrender. You know what I mean? And so, and we just have to name it. This is the strategy to terrorize a population. It's citizens, not just immigrant people. It's citizens, us, people who are born here, into behaving in a submissive way, just like it happens when the drunk uncle shows up into the house, breaks the table, breaks the lampshade, and what happens? Everybody freezes, and then vomits in the living room, does all his crap, he kicks the cat, you know, and everybody freezes, and then he leaves after, and then everyone relaxes when he leaves. That's exactly what we're witnessing right now, is a planned, by this administration, a planned operation to terrorize us, the U.S. population, citizenry, to say these guys are really crazy and to frighten us into submission. Go ahead, Dennis. I'm sorry.
0: I just wanted to read a little bit from the article coming out of Texas. It says, Perez said ICE officers didn't ask him to stop or turn on any flashing lights until after they had sideswiped him. He said he did a U-turn and was trying to park when the officers rammed his car and shot him in the back of the neck. I'm quoting him now. I'm not doing well due to the gunshot wound, and I have not received the medical attention that I require. And they're tracking him all over the state. It's amazing. It really needs to be talked about, this treatment.
1: You know, this is a little sedan, a Toyota light dark blue car. And what's he doing, Dennis? He's working. He's working for DoorDash. He's delivering someone their food. And the lawyer is Kate, what is it? I'm blanking on her name. I'm sorry. Are trying to follow her, their track to locate him and be able Kate Lincoln Goldsmith is the name of the lawyer who's, attorney that are responding to save him. He pretty much has a case to be released because of habeas corpus and the whole illegal manner that this was done. But I just want to remind our audience and ourselves, this is on purpose. It's a technique that the CIA and DIA and all these people out there developed to terrorize a population, and not the immigrant population, us. It's the bad parent, the mean guy that we better be obedient to. And this is exactly what it is, and we have to take this very seriously, that we're not dealing just with a crazy guy. You know, we're not dealing with a crazy guy. We're dealing with an intentionally violent administration aimed at terrorizing its own population, right, so we will be submissive. And this is the moment that we have to bring all our courage of nonviolence, of facing the opponent the way Gandhi did, the way Martin Luther King Jr. did. Terrific violence faced by compassion and determination to create the democracy in which we want to live.
0: That's the voice of Francisco Herrera. He's a contributor to this show, and obviously we want to continue to keep an eye on this. Francisco, we thank you for taking the time out, and we're going to follow this. Before we say goodbye, and we're running so late, but there's an upsurge in the Bay Area in California. There's a lot going on here. There's a lot of fear, right? Based on this upsurge in activity and threats.
1: Exactly. And we're calling for folks really to link arms. They can call us at Nuevo Swords, 415-529-9675. We had another kidnapping just 2 days ago. Oh, no, today.
0: A kidnapping. You call it a kidnapping.
1: In Richmond, yes, because there are these illegal captures. They are kidnappings. They're not, you know, where you legally come. Another man in Richmond, California, who was kidnapped by these agents, and we have to support groups like Open Legal, Bay Resistance. Go to bayresistance.org. Join adopt a corner group. We have also the groups that do Adopt a School, where we're helping families who are too afraid to take their children to school. We're also helping folks who are too afraid to go shopping. Through Adopt a Corner, you can join these groups where you support, you know, just you're helping a family who is too frightened or too hurt by what's happening. Because just like taking this poor man, Wilbur Perez, to a detention center with a bullet in his back, and imagine the bullying it took by these guys to force this hospital to release him, you know. It's just so the intention is that, and the solution is us getting together, continuing to build continue to recognize we're not an army, we are an ocean of humanity and solidarity with each other. The best dreams that anybody who's ever migrated to any country brings, you know, to live in a society where we respect each other, where we support each other, and where we share the commonwealth that we've all created. So this is where we're at, and all prayers to the family and to all our families, because we are now being engaged with by a violent strategy of terrorizing our population, and solidarity is the only thing that'll deflate that tire.
0: All right, Francisco Herrera, you want to leave us with a few words? You usually sign off with a song. It really is, you know, part of the work that you do for us is you bring us the information, you protect the people, and you also make these beautiful songs that help us transcend.
1: Yes. Step by step, the longest march can be won. Many stones do form an arch.

0: Me still, drops of water turn a mill. Singly none, singly none.
1: Oh, thank you, Francisco. Appreciate it. You're listening to Flashpoints on Pacifica Radio. Be safe. We're gonna invite to these airwaves. We try and fit in at least once a week what we call our new column. And it's called, what is it called? Pink Notes? From Code Pink. As we do most weeks, we invite Cynthia Papermaster, who is Code Pink here in the Bay Area and has been deeply engaged in the incredible work of peace. We're all inspired by some of the actions that Code Pink continues to take. And, well, Cynthia, welcome back. We're sorry we're running late. Why don't you tell us a little bit about what you're up to this week and interview our and introduce our very special guest. Cynthia? Hello? As we do most weeks, we invite Cynthia Papermaster, who is Code Pink here in the Bay Area and has been deeply engaged in the incredible work of peace. We're all inspired by some of the actions that Code Pink continues to take. And, well, Cynthia, welcome back. We're sorry we're running late. Why don't you tell us a little bit about what you're up to this week and interview our and introduce our very special guest.
2: Okay, and thanks, Dennis. Thanks for having us. Good to be. Code Pink is always in action, and what we have. Okay. Let's see what's going on. Can you hear me?
1: We can hear. I can hear you. Yes, we're getting different kinds of echoes coming through.
2: Can you hear me, Dennis?
1: Why don't you just keep going, please? Keep going. Yes.
2: Hello.
1: I can hear you.
2: Can you hear me? I guess so. I can't hear you, Dennis, but. Should I go ahead?
1: Okay, let's lay. Hey, I think what we need to do here is, Rod, let's take a break and figure
2: what's
1: this
2: going on.
1: Because we can't hear each other. That's the problem. Rod, are you there?

0: great, jumping over the many hurdles of the technical world. We are hoping we are back. I'm Dennis Fernstein. The show is Flashpoints. We're doing our Code Pink collaboration with Cynthia Papermaster. Cynthia, why don't you just take a moment to talk about what you're up to, and please introduce us to our special guest.
1: Okay, very happy to do that. Yeah, I don't know what happened there. Hello, everyone. Thank you, Dennis. Code Pink is going to be participating in a wonderful, incredible action this coming Saturday at Chrissy Field in San Francisco. It's 100 Kites for Palestine, 100 Kites for Gaza, to show our love and support to the children in Palestine and Gaza who are now under threat from the Israeli government for just flying kites. And I'd like to share with you a couple of headlines about that, so just put this in context. Al Jazeera wrote, Israel says kites flown from Gaza should be treated like weapons of war. Its strikes have now killed a four-year-old Palestinian boy. Two Israeli airstrikes on Sunday killed at least two people and wounded seven others. A senior Hamas official says children fly kites in search of their innocent childhood amid the rubble. So Israel is actually killing people, for children, for flying kites that innocently have drifted over into Israel. This is a cultural tradition for children in Palestine. It's their joy. It's their way to keep their hope up. And we're just going to show them how much we love them on Saturday. And I'd like to introduce Emma Martin, who's with Code Pink South Bay. And she's sort of the instigator of this wonderful, wonderful action that's happening on Saturday. Emma, please join us and tell us about the event on Saturday. Thank you.
2: So we're very excited to invite anybody who's feeling the need for community to connect with multiple anti-imperialist groups in the Bay Area, because we're up against some dark forces out there. So we need to come out and have an act of joy with a message of solidarity. And also, we really believe in Code Pink and other organizations like Vigil for Gaza, that we should also offer material help to Palestinians. So we are raising money for Gaza Soup Kitchen. And just to bring that home to you a bit, Gaza Soup Kitchen, when I was talking to them about setting this up, they had just given school bags to kids for their first day of school. And Wafa Akila, one of the children, was murdered by a drone with her father on September 6th. On her first day of school. So this genocide is ongoing. And while it is great to be going out cavorting in prison fields and building community, we must also help the kids of Gaza and show them that they are in our hearts always. So we invite everybody out. You don't have to own a kite. We are going to be making kites, providing kites. Bring your own kite. We have Brass Liberation Orchestra, who will always bring a vibe. So we want to do it in front of the iconic Golden Gate Bridge and just show the kids of Gaza that we, thousands and thousands of miles, we are not our government. Our hearts are with them.
1: Right. You know, I wanted to mention the human banner that we're also creating. We'll be flying kites for, what, about 45 minutes or an hour, hour and a half. And then we're going to form a giant banner in the shape of a kite using Palestinian flag colors. And we've hired a drone videographer who's going to film that from the air with the Golden Gate Bridge in the background. It's just going to be beautiful. And we'll share that image really worldwide. And we really hope the children of Palestine do see it and they can feel our love and our support from San Francisco and the Bay Area.
2: Yeah, and I'd like to...
0: Yes, please go on.
2: Bobby Sands is an Irish woman. Bobby Sands wrote from prison, our revenge will be the laughter of our children. And that's it. The kids in Gaza will fly their kites again. I really believe that.
1: Bravo.
0: Beautiful. Beautiful. You know, Rafael Alaria was slotted to be on our Flashpoint show, and then he was murdered. One of those things is hard to get over.
2: But, and that's why we called it after him. Let it bring hope.
0: Yeah. Beautiful. Thank you both. Please come back. Sorry we don't have more time. We're going to have to leave it there for now.
1: Well, thanks so much.
0: Thanks to both of you.
2: Thank you.
0: You're absolutely welcome. Code Pink is a wonderful group to collaborate with. We're proud always to stand locked arms. You are listening to Flashpoints on Pacifica Radio. Short break, and then we're going to have to talk a little bit about Haiti. Stay with us.

0: 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This is your daily investigative news magazine. And we're going to have to turn our attention back to Haiti, which has been on our mind. It's an incredibly violent time to be there. And there's an ongoing struggle. And I think we have our guest. Hello?
1: Yes. Hello. Hello, Dennis.
0: Welcome to Flashpoints, my brother. Why don't you introduce yourself? Tell us what's going on. Give us a little background on Haiti.
1: Sure. My name is Seth Donnelly. I'm with a long-term member of the Haiti Action Committee over the last 20 years. And, right now, there's a two-prong assault, massive assault on the Haitian people. On the one hand, there's the ongoing occupation of Haiti by the U.S. and what's called the core group, sort of Western colonial powers, essentially. And the situation on Haiti is getting worse and worse on the ground. Like, so, you know, for example, on August 23rd, there is a huge massacre in the Kenskaf area, which is just in the hills above Port-au-Prince, in which a paramilitary death squad is now, the estimates are that they killed 164 people, men, women, and children, and kidnapped 70 others. It's widely documented inside of Haiti by human rights advocates that this massacre was carried out with full-scale police collusion. And in fact, people in the community are outraged, and they've been protesting this collusion by the police. Even more recently, since then, just this last week, a paramilitary death squad kidnapped 8 school children. It's just widespread insecurity throughout the throughout Port-au-Prince and the wider region. On September 10th, a very beloved local leader of community radio, actually in the south of Haiti, in an area called Gracier, a very beloved community leader named Joseph Willard Van Cole, his remains were discovered on September 10th. He had been beheaded. This is emblematic of the violence and also, I should say, the mass rapes occurring by these paramilitary death squads, aided and abetted by the occupation regime and weaponized by the United States, that have intensified. All the while, Eric Prince and his Vectis Global Mercenary Company purport to be handling security, what in reality they've taken control over Haitian customs and are profiteering off of this slow-motion genocide. So the other prong, of course, is the Trump administration is starting mass deportations. They've taken away TPS for 350,000 Haitians in the United States, and they've started the mass plane loads of deportations. People are being flown. The Department of Homeland Security released an absolutely horrific video about a week or 2 weeks ago of shackled Haitians being forced onto one of these deportation flights. Set to a Haitian song. So the Department of Homeland Security put it to Haitian music, and then at the end, it flashes on the screen, leave. It shows these shackled people being forced out of the country. And, of course, the most emblematic situation is this young Haitian man, Pierre Dalmas Bell in Ohio, who was forced, like many others, to wear an ankle monitor, shackle, and was 20 years old, off to college and on a scholarship, and was wanting to play soccer and was being humiliated for having this shackle on his ankle, and he committed suicide recently. So this is the kind of cruelty that the Trump administration is carrying out on both fronts, and so we're calling upon all progressive-minded people in the broader Bay Area and across the country, but in the Bay we're having a very militant, strong protest on September 24th, Thursday, at 4:30 p.m. in front of the Ferry Building in San Francisco. We want to have maximum public visibility. We want to interact with the public. We want to let folks know that this is a full-scale crisis, and this is something that everybody needs to stand up. And while we're doing, and this is endorsed by many organizations throughout the Bay, and so we encourage all listeners to turn out, to come 4:30 p.m. And then across the country, there's a call for a week of solidarity, the 21st of September through the 27th.
0: That's the voice of Seth Donnelly. And by the way, the problem before is I couldn't exactly hear you. I wasn't sure if I had your own hat on. So sorry about that. You're an old friend of this show. I want to ask you regarding the abject violence and the treachery. Is there a reason now that it's really been stepped up? It seems like it's been terrible and getting worse at an exponential rate.
1: Yeah, so I mean, these, what the media here calls gangs, are better understood inside of Haiti, and better understood, period, wherever you are, as paramilitary death squads that are kind of like in El Salvador, for example. The death squads that operated in the 80s had clear linkages to the Salvadoran Treasury Police and to the military. And that's the case with these paramilitaries. They work with the high levels of the police. They work with the government. Even the head of the OAS recently admitted that. And the OAS has been, of course, a part of supporting the occupation of Haiti. But the Secretary General Albert Ramden admitted last week that these death squads operate in collusion with high levels of the government. And so why is this getting worse, to your question? It seems that it's being intensified at the same time that the U.S. is pushing this idea of elections in December, where Haiti is supposed to have the first, you know, there hasn't been elections in Haiti for ages under occupation. There's not even a single elected official, not even a mayor left in the country, a legitimately elected official. So now the U.S. is pulling out all stops, saying there's going to be elections. But on the ground, how can you have any kind of fair and free elections when people are being terrorized and also, of course, the starvation? You know, 5.8 million people at abject levels of misery, you know, of food and security. So it would seem that the part of the U.S. strategy is to have the window dressing of elections, but the reality on the ground is that there's not the conditions for truly fair elections. Consequently, the U.S. will try to maneuver somebody like, say, Marta Lee, the former dictator of Haiti that Hillary Clinton and the U.S. installed before, but somebody like that to be reinstalled through supposed elections and continue this occupation. So that's what I think might be going on.
0: Amazing. Well, we're going to keep an eye on Haiti. The treachery, it just gets worse, and the suffering of the Haitian people, these deportations, all the violence surrounding the treatment of a very gentle people who have been very supportive in this country. So we thank you, and again, for people in the Bay Area, you're planning a special action.
1: Sure, thank you, Dennis. Yeah, so again, our action as we close out today, our action is Thursday, September 24th at 4:30 p.m. In front of the San Francisco Ferry Building. So we again encourage everybody to come out. There will also be the following day banner drops occurring, and then Saturday, a day of mass outreach to businesses, to people in the public. So folks can go to our website, HaitiSolidarity.net, and get in touch with us, and we hope to see you on the streets.
0: Thank you. Thank you for the incredibly important information and the great work you do with Haiti Action. 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

August 26, 2016. Up next, Land of Hope and Glory, performed by Madness on the Pill Sessions, from August 27, 1979.

That was the title track Signing Off by UB40, which was released on the 29th of August back in 1980. Before that, Elvis Costello's Brothers, Human Touch, demo version, which leans a lot more ska. He celebrates his birthday on the 25th of August, and starting things off, Band of Hope and Glory by Madness. You're tuned in listening to This Is Ska. I'm your host, Meta Goodwin. Up next, we have three tracks from California acts. First one, celebrating two birthdays, drummer Adrian on August 26th and bassist Tony on the 27th. Here's No Doubt with Up Yours.

0: content.
1: Off of Band Geek Mafia by Voodoo Glow Skulls, that was Rody Johnson's Weekend. Two members of the band celebrate their birthday this week, bassist Jorge on the 26th, and Rody himself on the 27th. Before that, we heard Skank and Pickle, Special Brew, off the Green album, which was released on the 27th of August back in 1996. That was a cover, of course, of the Bad Manners classic, and starting things off, no doubt, Up Yours. Right here on This Is Ska, I'm your host each and every week. I'm Meta Goodwin. Thank you for joining us. Thank you for listening in. 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Up next, three acts that are playing at this year's Supernova International Ska Festival. We're going to start things off with Glimmer by The Pie Tasters.

That was three tracks from bands playing at this year's Supernova International Ska Festival on the 12th and 13th in Fort Monroe, Virginia. I'll be spinning on opening day on the 12th, starting at 10:45, going until noon. But we heard Millington, Radio, Rude Girl Review, This Is the Year, and starting things off, Glimmer, originally written by Joe Gettleman, covered by the Pie Tasters. Check out supernovaska.com. If you want to find out more information, pick up tickets, buy merch, or whatever else. It's a great event. Hope to see you there. Up next, we have three tracks that were emailed to us at thisisskaradio@gmail.com. We're going to start things out with a band from Detroit, Wipeout, with their song Blur.

That was a brand new track from Lady Ivor from Florida, Tsunami Boy. Before that, Rat Grenade brought us Die Young. They're from Canada. Starting things off from Detroit, Wipeout Blurred. Right here on This Is Ska. I'm your host, Mitty Goodwin, bringing you great music from every era, every subgenre, and from the beginning to today. Thanks for joining us. Thank you for listening. Up next, we have a song that just dropped featuring members of Rat Boy, The Ordinary Boys, English Beat, with collaborations from Tim and Jesse from Operation Ivy. Here's The Family Business, Floor Burner.

That was Sriracha by Strictly Yard Sound. Before that, we heard The Family Business Limited, Floor Burner. I'm your host, Mitty Goodwin. This is Ska. Up next, we have Subsetters with Mercy on Me.

Hello, and thanks for tuning in to This Is Ska. I'm your host, Mitta Goodwin, and we just heard I Feel So Bad by the Pioneers. Jackie Opal, who would have celebrated his birthday on the 27th of this month, brought us You Are No Good and the Skatalites Summer Days off of Platinum Ska, released August 26th.

0: dirty. 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I suggest you eat what's given you, even if it doesn't agree with you. Cause it's all you'll be getting up until 12:30. In between this time you stay up in your room and you can dream of that life I could have been. 2 years.
1: Mid-teenage life, given to this dance to attention life. Of land.

That was the title track signing off by UB40, which was released on the 29th of August back in 1980. Before that, Elvis Costello's Brothers, Human Touch, demo version, which leans a lot more ska. He celebrates his birthday on the 25th of August, and starting things off, Band of Hope and Glory by Madness. You're tuned in listening to This Is Ska. I'm your host, Mitta Goodwin. Up next, we have three tracks from California Acts. First one, celebrating two birthdays, drummer Adrian on August 26th and bassist Tony on the 27th. Here's No Doubt with Up Yours.

Hey, Ska Fiends, Dave Ride here again, reminding you to listen to Voodoo Glow Skulls, who should be playing next on This Is Ska. Yeah.

0: that.
1: Off of Band Geek Mafia by Voodoo Glow Skulls, that was Rody Johnson's Weekend. Two members of the band celebrate their birthday this week, bassist Jorge on the 26th, and Rody himself on the 27th. Before that, we heard Skank and Pickle, Special Brew, off the Green album, which was released on the 27th of August back in 1996. That was a cover, of course, of the Bad Manners classic, and starting things off, no doubt, Up Yours. Right here on This Is Ska, I'm your host each and every week. I'm Meta Goodwin. Thank you for joining us. Thank you for listening in. 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Up next, three acts that are playing at this year's Supernova International Ska Festival. We're going to start things off with Glimmer by The Pie Tasters.

that was three tracks from bands playing at this year's Supernova International Ska Festival on the 12th and 13th in Fort Monroe, Virginia. I'll be spinning on opening day on the 12th, starting at 10:45, going until noon. But we heard Millington, Radio, Rude Girl Review, This Is the Year, and starting things off, Glimmer, originally written by Joe Gettleman, covered by the Pie Tasters. Check out supernovaska.com if you want to find out more information, pick up tickets, buy merch, or whatever else. It's a great event. Hope to see you there. Up next, we have three tracks that were emailed to us at thisisskaradio@gmail.com. We're going to start things out with a band from Detroit, Wipeout, with their song Blur.

That was a brand new track from Lady Ivor from Florida, Tsunami Boy. Before that, Rat Grenade brought us Die Young. They're from Canada. Starting things off from Detroit, Wipeout, Blur. Right here on This Is Ska. I'm your host, Mitty Goodwin, bringing you great music from every era, every subgenre, and from the beginning to today. Thanks for joining us. Thank you for listening. Up next, we have a song that just dropped featuring members of Rat Boy, The Ordinary Boys, English Beat, with collaborations from Tim and Jesse from Operation Ivy. Here's The Family Business, Floor Burner.

We just heard the Subsetters, Mercy on Me. Before that, Strictly Yard Sound, Sriracha. Starting things off, a brand new track, Family Business Limited, Laura Burner, featuring members of Rat Boy, The Ordinary Boys, The English Beat, in collaboration with Tim and Jesse from Operation Ivy. That just dropped. 10 songs are coming soon, late September, I think the 25th. If you like that, keep an ear out for more. Up next, Saxophonist for Madness, solo project that Lee Thompson Scott Orchestra, brings us the title track to Bite the Bullet, which was released on August 26, 2016.

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The event begins at 2 p.m. Saturday, October 3rd at El Ramatito Flea Market, 3113 Crow's Landing Road, Modesto. Register to speak through the LCR Stanislaus Instagram page.

You witness a great injustice. Someone's rights are trampled on. You're angry. It's not fair. Someone's got to do something for justice, for equality. You quit your job. That bit was easy. It's time to take matters into your own hands. You train yourself, ready to take on the bad guys. Maybe there's a better way to bring about justice. You read more about Right for Rights on Amnesty International's website. It's a campaign for people who have been harassed, threatened, or locked up just for who they are or what they stand for. You feel inspired, ready to get creative, be seen, be heard. Show solidarity. The real power of Right for Rights is when people come together to send letters and sign their names. Millions of people across the world do it each year, reminding people they're not alone and speaking truth to power. And you know what? It's changing lives. That was the moment Rita, a human rights defender, was acquitted after facing 20 years in prison. She was helped by people like you who took part in Right for Rights. 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

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This link goes to the California Secretary of State website, the safest, most secure way to make sure you will get a ballot. The Stanislaus County Registrar of Voters says that they will begin mailing ballots on October 5th, so be sure to watch your mailbox for your ballot. You can return the ballot by mail, but the registrar says that changes in postal service procedures require a long lead time. You can instead visit any Stanislaus County Vote Center to drop off your ballot. Several vote centers will be open on October 24th and the rest on October 31st. You can find the vote center near you in your voter guide or on the registrar's official website, stanvote.gov.

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Pianist Diego Bustamante and harpist Matthew Verona and a roster of singers will present Songs of the Valley, a variety of styles and works that celebrate birds, butterflies, bees, and more. The talk begins at 1:15 p.m. and the concert at 2. More information at operamodesto.org.

0: 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One is because it has nice music, and two is because there are kids in it, and three is because there's lots of good, nice stories that you might want to hear.
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A special art exhibit on view through October 4th at the McHenry Museum in downtown Modesto explores the myths behind 10 female Latin American monsters. 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

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The light made an opening in the dark, and everyone worked together to make a ladder. First the Wind Clan people climbed through, and then the other clans, the children of those clans, their children, all the way through time, to now.

With summer sticking around, the Modesto Parks Department extended the season for all 9 splash grounds for 2 more weeks. 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
1: We're going to make it a trio out here. 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

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I'm all-

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0: Air pollution continues to impact communities across the San Joaquin Valley. Valley Improvement Projects, VIP, is participating in California's effort to monitor air pollution in Stanislaus County, currently underway in three areas: West Stanislaus County, Southwest Modesto, and South Modesto, measuring criteria pollutants, toxic air contaminants, and greenhouse gases. 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

flames that plot the local killings, who would take on the games? Would they stand by and be silent? Would they boycott? Would they run?

fast. Peter Norman from Australia came up late on the outside, took the silver medal, beating Carlos by a stride. Smith and Carlos told him what it was that they had planned, the action they intended there upon the medal stand. So he put upon his jersey their badge of human rights. Side by side they took their place in history that night.

stupid part. And to others it's a marathon, a long and lonely race. The battle between right and wrong, there is no second

outstretched hand, who speak out in the silence, who proudly rise and stand for the ones who face the fire, for the ones with most to lose. May they never be forgotten.

0: The following is an explanation of your rights under the Constitution of the United States, explained by Robert Reich and brought to you by KCBP 95.5 FM.
1: Due process. What is it? Who gets it? There's been some misinformation about this fundamental right that's guaranteed by the U.S. Constitution.
2: Your Secretary of State says everyone who's here, citizens and non-citizens, deserve due process. Do you agree?
3: I don't know. I'm not a lawyer.
1: Well, I am a lawyer, and I've argued before the Supreme Court. I may do TikTok dances from time to time, but I know a thing or two about the legal system. The Fifth Amendment to the Constitution explicitly says no person shall be deprived of life, liberty, or property without due process of law. Now, simply put, due process guarantees that you will not be arbitrarily fined, arrested, imprisoned, or deported, and that you must know the reason officials have targeted you. You must also have an opportunity to contest those allegations before a neutral third party. For example, if you get a parking ticket, your due process would be the opportunity to contest it before having to pay a fine. Or maybe you get arrested during a protest. Your due process would require being told why you are being arrested. You must also have the right to defend yourself with the help of a lawyer in a hearing with a neutral decision maker. If you're an immigrant who has been detained by ICE and is facing deportation, you are entitled to a notice of the charges against you. The government must also provide you with a charging document, often called a notice to appear, outlining the reasons for potential deportation. You have the right to present evidence before an immigration judge to show why you should not be deported. You might be seeking asylum, for example, or have a student visa or green card. You are entitled to a judgment based on the facts of the case and applicable law. And you have the right to appeal the decision to a higher court. You cannot simply be ripped off the streets and deported without a chance to defend yourself. That would be a clear violation of due process. Our country was founded on the idea that government cannot arbitrarily take away your rights and liberties, and that everyone has a right to defend themselves. And that really means everyone. The word person in the Fifth Amendment makes no distinction between citizens and non-citizens. The 14th Amendment makes this applicable to the states as well. And the Supreme Court has reaffirmed this multiple times. Conservative and liberal justices have agreed. Due process is a fundamental constitutional protection to ensure that all of us can maintain our life, liberty, and our property, regardless of who we are or where we come from. This is a right that goes to the very roots of our democracy.

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1: Mother is a book, a marriage, a miscarriage, another marriage. 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Mother ran away and Charles would find her. When I was 5, 6, or was it 7, while that white satin angel sat atop, and colored lights came on the tree, and everyone gathered around, except Mom, gone dancing. Mother took her secrets, packed tightly, hidden like jewels sewn into her hem, when she left for good. Mother was a book of mysteries no one could solve.

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You witness a great injustice. Someone's rights are trampled on. You're angry. It's not fair. Someone's got to do something for justice, for equality. You quit your job. That bit was easy. It's time to take matters into your own hands. You train yourself, ready to take on the bad guys. Maybe there's a better way to bring about justice. You read more about Right for Rights on Amnesty International's website. It's a campaign for people who have been harassed, threatened, or locked up just for who they are or what they stand for. You feel inspired, ready to get creative, be seen, be heard. Show solidarity. The real power of Right for Rights is when people come together to send letters and sign their names. Millions of people across the world do it each year, reminding people they're not alone and speaking truth to power. And you know what? It's changing lives. That was the moment Rita, a human rights defender, was acquitted after facing 20 years in prison. She was helped by people like you who took part in Right for Rights. Join us today.

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1: I'm not trying to be Superman. 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And I'm not trying to hang the moon with starlight. I just wanna hang with you all night. All I'm trying to do is be the best at loving you.

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1: I was born in the Southland 50 some odd years ago. 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

Modesto's Adaptive Recreation Program resumes its Friday Nights Out this Friday, September 4th, and continuing on the first Friday in October, November, and December. 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

With summer sticking around, the Modesto Parks Department extended the season for all 9 splash grounds for 2 more weeks. 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

0: you.
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0: right that's guaranteed by the U.S. Constitution.
1: Your Secretary of State says everyone who's here, citizens and non-citizens, deserve due process. Do you agree?
2: I don't know. I'm not a lawyer.
0: Well, I am a lawyer, and I've argued before the Supreme Court. I may do TikTok dances from time to time, but I know a thing or two about the legal system. The Fifth Amendment to the Constitution explicitly says no person shall be deprived of life, liberty, or property without due process of law. Now, simply put, due process guarantees that you will not be arbitrarily fined, arrested, imprisoned, or deported, and that you must know the reason officials have targeted you. You must also have an opportunity to contest those allegations before a neutral third party. For example, if you get a parking ticket, your due process would be the opportunity to contest it before having to pay a fine. Or maybe you get arrested during a protest. Your due process would require being told why you are being arrested. You must also have the right to defend yourself with the help of a lawyer in a hearing with a neutral decision maker. If you're an immigrant who has been detained by ICE and is facing deportation, you are entitled to a notice of the charges against you. The government must also provide you with a charging document, often called a notice to appear, outlining the reasons for potential deportation. You have the right to present evidence before an immigration judge to show why you should not be deported. You might be seeking asylum, for example, or have a student visa or green card. You are entitled to a judgment based on the facts of the case and applicable law. And you have the right to appeal the decision to a higher court. You cannot simply be ripped off the streets and deported without a chance to defend yourself. That would be a clear violation of due process. Our country was founded on the idea that government cannot arbitrarily take away your rights and liberties, and that everyone has a right to defend themselves. And that really means everyone. The word person in the Fifth Amendment makes no distinction between citizens and non-citizens. The 14th Amendment makes this applicable to the states as well. And the Supreme Court has reaffirmed this multiple times. Conservative and liberal justices have agreed. Due process is a fundamental constitutional protection to ensure that all of us can maintain our life, liberty, and our property, regardless of who we are or where we come from. This is a right that goes to the very roots of our democracy.

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listening to KCBP 95.5 FM in Wesley, California. It's time for a special election edition of the Valley News Roundup. I'm Peggy Hinkle-Wolf. Earlier this month, the U.S. Supreme Court rejected a plan that would have had the U.S. Postal Service administer new rules for ballots that move by mail. California law requires its ballots to be mailed to all active registered voters. According to a new report by ProPublica, an independent investigative news outlet, mail-in voting is more common now than 10 or 20 years ago. Roughly one-third of Americans cast their ballot through the mail, but that proportion varies dramatically from state to state. More than 95% of voters in Oregon and Washington, for example, cast their ballots by mail because those states hold all mail elections. But in West Virginia and Tennessee, less than 3% of voters cast a ballot by mail. ProPublica reports that the White House is pushing several initiatives to tilt the November election in its favor. This includes attempts to gather state voter data into master lists and deploying the Department of Homeland Security to investigate voter eligibility. So far, the attempt to have the Postal Service determine who gets a mail-in ballot has failed. The U.S. Supreme Court decision has state and county elections officials around the country breathing a little better in their efforts to run safe, secure, and transparent elections. If the new rules had gone into effect, the Postal Service could have held up delivery. A proposed system was already the subject of an employee whistleblower complaint over the summer. That complaint said that the post office's distribution system was error-prone, pushed out in a way that was secretive, rushed, chaotic, and fundamentally flawed. A high-level postal official denied the problems. In addition, ProPublica reported on a recent audit by the agency's Office of Inspector General. That audit found that some Postal Service facilities failed to properly handle ballots during the primary election this year. The Modesto Focus has tracked the issue locally, reporting that ballots mailed in Stanislaus County are sent to West Sacramento for processing, which means they are not postmarked the day they're mailed. In Stanislaus and other Central Valley counties, thousands of ballots were rejected, even though the voters likely believe that they mailed them on time. Experts recommend that you make a plan to vote, so here are some important dates to keep in mind as you make your plan. The Stanislaus County Registrar of Voters will mail ballots on October 5th. If you don't receive a ballot in early October, you can pick one up at an early voting site. If you are concerned about your registration status, the safest, most secure way to check your voter registration is on the California Secretary of State website, registertovote.ca.gov. The registration deadline is October 19th. Experts caution that you follow instructions and fill out the ballot completely without leaving any stray marks on the document. Be sure to sign the ballot with your typical signature, the same signature that you use for other government documents, such as your driver's license. Official and secure ballot drop boxes will open on October 6th. You can still return the ballot by mail, and the last recommended day to do so is October 27th. The safest, most secure way to return your ballot is to return it to a drop box at any Stanislaus County Vote Center. Several vote centers will be open on October 24th and the remainder on October 31st. You can find a secure drop box or vote center near you through your voter guide or on the registrar's official website, stanvote.gov. The registrar also has an online portal where you can track whether your ballot has been received and approved or rejected. Experts recommend tracking your ballot so that you can take the opportunity to cure the reason for a rejection if available. CalMatters has published a guide to the state ballot on its website, calmatters.org. Find more details about the threats to the midterm election on the ProPublica website, ProPublica.org. And if you need more information about candidates and issues on the local ballot, visit the Modesto Focus website at themodestofocus.org.
This is the Valley News Roundup for the end of September 2026, part of the Central Valley Journalism Collaborative. We are taking a short break, but we'll be back at 6:50 a.m., Tuesday, October 6th, with another full edition of the Valley News Roundup. Good day, neighbor.

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1: Climate change. Because if it goes higher or lower, whatever the hell happens, there's climate change. It's the greatest con job ever perpetrated on the world, in my opinion.
0: Last year at the UN, President Trump called climate change a hoax. He says the same about the threat posed by AI. As he addresses the UN today at the start of the General Assembly, Climate Week also begins here in New York. We'll speak with 350.org co-founder Bill McKibben and former Amazon engineer Kavita Stunamurthy about the links between AI data centers and climate chaos. Then millions are left without power in Cuba after another nationwide blockade. We'll be joined by Cuba's Deputy Foreign Minister, Carlos Fernandez de Casilla, and to a new documentary about the revolutionary Brazilian educator Paulo Freire, who wrote Pedagogy of the Oppressed. The new film is called Reading the World.
2: Before to school came, I didn't even know how to sign my name because I had never gone to school.
3: No one cares about poor people who don't know anything. They taught us that if we studied, we could be citizens.
4: Paulo Freire, for us, was a symbol of kindness in our lives. I had the seeds of education planted in my chest directly by him.
0: We'll also talk about the upcoming elections in Brazil and President Lula's visit with Mayor Mamdani this week. All that and more coming up. Welcome to Democracy Now!, democracynow.org, The War and Peace Report. I'm Amy Goodman. World leaders are gathering in New York for the United Nations General Assembly with the climate crisis, escalating wars in Europe, Africa, and the Middle East topping the agenda. President Trump's taking center stage with an address to the General Assembly today. It's expected Trump will defend his decision to attack Iran. Trump's speech comes a day after a UN commission fact-finding mission on Iran presented a report to the Human Rights Council finding the U.S. was likely responsible for war crimes and two strikes February 28th. One assault on a sports center in the Iranian city of Lamerd killed and injured 22 civilians, while a second strike targeted a school in Minab. This is Sarah Hossein, chair of the fact-finding mission.
5: This building, a readily identifiable primary school, was struck by two cruise missiles, resulting, we have found, in 157 people killed, including 123 boys and girls, according to credible sources. We found reasonable grounds to believe that the airstrike conducted by the United States amounted to the war crime of making a civilian object the object of an attack.
0: The UN fact-finding mission also found the Iranian government responsible for gross human rights violations amounting to crimes against humanity, including the murder, imprisonment, and torture of civilians during protests that erupted across Iran last December. In Yemen, the UN's refugee agency warns up to 230,000 people could be displaced if fighting continues between Saudi-backed Yemeni government forces and Iran-backed Houthi militias. On Monday, Yemen's military said it struck Houthi soldiers and supply lines near the Bab al-Mandeb Strait. The claim came as video showed a massive explosion at a market in Yemen's southern Lajj province. A second explosion tore through the same area an hour later. The Houthis said the blasts were the result of Saudi airstrikes, while Yemen's government blamed Houthi ballistic missiles. Meanwhile, the New York Times is reporting President Trump ordered the Pentagon to prepare strikes on Yemen after a call with the Saudi Crown Prince Mohammed bin Salman last Thursday, only to reverse course at the last minute Sunday, even as soldiers were loading bombs onto warplanes. The New York Times reports most of Trump's inner circle was either deeply skeptical or outright opposed to joining the Saudi fight against the Houthis. Paramount has reached a settlement to resolve an antitrust case with a dozen U.S. states that sued to stop the Hollywood giant's $111 billion takeover of Warner Brothers. The Writers Guild of America also settled its own lawsuit over the merger. If the settlements win court approval, the deals would remove the last major hurdles to the mega merger, creating one of the largest news and entertainment companies in history. A combined Paramount Warner Brothers would include two major film studios, Paramount and Universal, dozens of cable channels, the CBS and CNN news operations, and competing streaming services, Paramount Plus and HBO Max. According to the New York Times, Paramount agreed under the deal to establish a board of journalists to ensure what it said would be editorial independence at CNN and CBS News, as well as other concessions related to film production and distribution. Paramount is led by David Ellison, son of billionaire Oracle founder Larry Ellison. Both father and son are known to be major supporters of Donald Trump. This is California's Attorney General Rob Bonta.
6: We got a strong antitrust outcome. More production, more choice, and guardrails that keep this industry competitive. I don't think these two companies should merge, but that's not something that we are focused on with our resolution here.
0: Jessica Gonzalez of the media reform group Free Press said in response, "We're disappointed that Attorney General Bonta went back on his promise to enforce the law and protect consumers and workers. Based on all reports, this weak deal contains nothing but unenforceable, empty Paramount promises. It abandons the thousands of creatives and workers who risk speaking out and the tens of millions of consumers the attorneys general should be fighting for," unquote. Four of the nation's major TV networks, ABC, CBS, Fox News, and NBC, suspended their coverage of President Trump Monday after he expelled CNN from the White House TV press pool. The five TV networks issued a joint statement saying, quote, "The public has a vital interest in receiving accurate, independent information about its government. No administration should restrict a news organization because it objects to its reporting," unquote. When the White House attempted to broadcast a ribbon-cutting ceremony for Trump's new helipad on the White House lawn on Monday afternoon, the president's words were inaudible. The moment was captured by the right-wing news outlet Newsmax.
7: Okay, so there is no microphone because the pool cameras aren't there. So maybe, Tim, this is one example of it backfiring just a little bit.
0: On Monday, CNN, MS Now, and Politico sued the Trump administration, arguing Trump's efforts to ban them from the White House violated their First Amendment rights. In Illinois, authorities are investigating a case in which a U.S. citizen was hospitalized with injuries on Sunday after they were detained by federal immigration agents. On the same day, ICE shot and seriously wounded a DoorDash driver in Austin, Texas. 28-year-old Wilbur Rafael Garces Perez still has a bullet lodged in his back. Perez said doctors didn't remove the bullet because it's near his spine. According to him, ICE had demanded he be released quickly from the hospital so he could be transferred to a detention center. He received no pain medication or treatment there. According to Perez's attorney, he's back in the hospital. New York City Mayor Zoran Mamdani hosted President Trump at Gracie Mansion as the United Nations General Assembly begins. The two reportedly discussed housing and immigration policy, particularly the revoking of temporary protected status for many immigrants, including Haitians. Trump and Mamdani also discussed a proposal to build a new housing project atop a vast rail depot in Queens known as Sunnyside Yard.
8: About is 12,000 homes, 30,000 jobs, the prospect of an entire new neighborhood in a city where housing is the number one cost. And I appreciate the president, his interest in this. And we also know the president not just as the leader of the country, but also as someone who has built quite a lot of housing here in our city.
0: In Gaza, Israeli attacks have killed at least four Palestinians. Among the dead, Ismail al-Bardawi, an 11-year-old boy who was reportedly shot in his chest as Israeli forces opened fire on tents for displaced people in the Al-Mawasi area of southern Gaza. Israel previously designated the area as a so-called safe zone. This comes as the Australian Broadcasting Corporation reports Israel's blocked the importation of more than 900 wheelchairs donated by two charities to help children in Gaza for more than a year and a half. According to the UN, Gaza has the highest concentration of child amputees in the world. As many as 4,000 children have had limbs removed after being injured in Israeli attacks since 2023. California will drop all felony charges against five Stanford University students who participated in a campus protest against Israel's war on Gaza in 2024. The students were among a group that barricaded themselves inside the Stanford president and provost offices for hours, demanding the university divest from Israel. In Vermont, a man has been convicted of attempted second-degree murder in the shootings of three 20-year-old students of Palestinian descent in November of 2023. The attack near the University of Vermont campus in Burlington left Hisham Awatani, a brown student, paralyzed from the chest down, and his two friends, Tassin Ali-Ahmad and Kinan Abdelhamid, wounded. Two of them were wearing keffiyehs. They were speaking Arabic when Jason Eaton shot at them from the porch of his house. All three testified at the trial. Eaton faces life in prison. To see our interview with Elizabeth Price, Hisham Awatani's mother, go to our website, democracynow.org. And here in New York, Senator Bernie Sanders delivered a major foreign policy speech Monday evening at a packed, historic Riverside Church in Harlem, warning the rapid rise of wealth inequality around the world threatens democracy, human rights, and the environment. Sanders also warned that artificial intelligence poses an existential threat similar to nuclear weapons, and he called on President Trump to begin negotiating a comprehensive treaty to pause advanced AI development when Trump meets with Chinese President Xi Jinping later this week. And Senator Sanders called on the U.S. to end all military assistance to Israel.
9: We must continue to speak out against the extremist government in Israel and the genocide they have committed in Gaza, and why we in the United States must end all military aid to the Netanyahu government.
0: And a clarification from our earlier headline that Paramount Warner Brothers merger would not include Universal Studios, which is owned by Comcast. And those are some of the headlines. This is Democracy Now!, democracynow.org, The War and Peace Report. I'm Amy Goodman. It's Climate Week here in New York as world leaders arrive in the city for the UN General Assembly. This year, Climate Week comes after months of extreme heat in North America and Europe, wildfires in Africa, flash flooding in Asia, and a record-breaking El Nino. Today, community leaders fighting AI data centers are gathering outside Amazon headquarters in Manhattan to protest the links between expanding AI and climate chaos, even as President Trump has called artificial intelligence a hoax. Amazon signed a climate pledge in 2019, promising to reach net zero carbon emissions by 2040. But it's now building out a natural gas-burning power plant as part of a huge data center in Texas that could become one of the largest sources of climate pollution in the United States. We're going to take on this issue today on the show. We'll also be speaking with Cuba's deputy foreign minister, and we'll talk about a new film on Paulo Freire. This is Democracy Now!, democracynow.org. I'm Amy Goodman in New York, joined by Juan Gonzalez in Chicago. Hi, Juan.
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0: For more on Climate Week here in New York, we're joined by two guests. Bill McKibben is co-founder of 350.org and founder of Third Act. He writes the Substack, The Crucial Years, and his latest book is titled Here Comes the Sun: A Last Chance for the Climate and a Fresh Chance for Civilization. Kavita Stanamurti is a former software engineer at Amazon and a member of Amazon Employees for Climate Justice. We're going to talk about this major climate protest in front of Amazon today. But first, Bill McKibben, lay out what this week is all about. Climate activists from around the world have come in, and why it's done in conjunction with the opening of the UN General Assembly, with leaders around the world also coming in.
11: This has been many years now. This week in September has been Climate Week in New York. And I think the theory is that perhaps the leaders of the world might like to take action on the single greatest threat that our species has ever faced. That part of the equation hasn't worked out so well over the years. It's been a while since the UN has really done very much to advance the climate movement. But it's become the place where people gather to plot strategy for the year ahead. And of course, this year, it really is inflected by this new emerging threat on so many fronts, including the energy and climate one, AI, that

0: at the absolute peak of the strongest El Nino that we've ever measured, and it's got a couple more months to keep on growing. The effects are going to be chaos in Europe, in the Himalayas, where we got to watch the appalling pictures of lives swept away as glaciers start collapsing on the world's third pole, but all over the world. That this coincides with the reign of a person as idiotically foolish as President Trump is a great sadness and a great catastrophe, mostly because it also coincides with the moment when we could be making extraordinary gains. All of a sudden, we have a tool in this fight, cheap energy from the sun and the wind, that's easily scalable, that helps people at the most basic level everywhere, that offers us a way not to stop global warming, too late for that, but a way to blunt its worst excesses. And the fact that our president is campaigning against the use of clean energy at all times is something that should make, well, I mean, we all have plenty of reason to be embarrassed as Americans at the moment, but this is near the top of the list.
1: And you mentioned this, the renewable energies, but the critics are always claiming they're putting out misinformation that solar and wind power are intermittent, that they can face disruption. But as we've seen, the fossil fuel that powers much of the energy around the world is also subject, especially with these thousands of miles of supply chains, to constant disruptions in that supply chain.
0: The line I've been using the last few months is that sunlight has to travel 93 million miles to reach the Earth, but none of those miles go through the Strait of Hormuz. This should be a breakout moment for these technologies, and around the rest of the world it is. The key thing that's happening now, if the last 5 years were about sun and wind, the next 5 years are about batteries above all. And they convert sun and wind into firm baseload power. They're precisely the kind of thing that places like Texas are developing in huge numbers, which makes it all the more ironic that the tech overlords planning our AI future can't think of anything more interesting to do than burn a lot of 18th century gas and oil.
2: I want to bring Kavita Sunamurthy into this conversation, a former software engineer at Amazon, a member of Amazon Employees for Climate Justice. You're here in New York. Both Kavita, you and Bill McKibben will be speaking along with others outside Amazon headquarters in New York today. How are you connecting this to Climate Week?
3: Yeah, thank you for having me here today. I'm really excited to bring the perspective of workers who are fighting against Amazon's greenwashing, quite frankly. Amazon is able to make these ridiculous claims that they are 100% renewable, and in the same breath, create massive data centers like the one we're seeing in Pecos, Texas, with 35 gas turbines. And the way that they are doing this is by lobbying groups like the Science-Based Targets Initiative and lowering standards so that they can buy renewable energy credits and basically pay to offset these massive fossil fuel-based data centers and, you know, have it powered by solar that's happening maybe in a solar farm in Arizona, but that does not offset the gas that's being burned in Texas at night. And so, you know, we are really concerned that this company is getting to write the rules, and I think that should frighten us all.
2: There was a protest in front of OpenAI yesterday here in New York. Tomorrow, Google. Today, you'll be there at Amazon. And you say, while we hear a lot about OpenAI and Anthropic, Amazon is the heart and the funder of it all. What do you mean?
3: Exactly. And so, you know, Amazon is at the heart of this AI build-out. They're pouring billions of dollars into OpenAI and Anthropic. At the same time, they're spending billions of dollars primarily in data center infrastructure build-out for a technology that the American people, quite frankly, are not asking for. And a worker shared with me that Amazon is developing AI in order to do the jobs of roles like executive assistants and

0: technical project managers. So not only is it, you know, taking us back to the days of fossil fuels and building that out, but it is, you know, it's not a leap to say that Amazon is looking to replace these jobs as well.
1: And Kavita, can you talk about the fact that Amazon publicly claims that it's using 100% renewable energy for its electricity?
0: Exactly. And so, you know, a few years ago when Amazon made that claim that they are 100% powered by renewable energy, we laughed, right? Amazon Employees for Climate Justice, we did our own independent research and found that it was closer to 22%. And the way that they were doing that was through those renewable energy credits that I talked about. And so what you have is Amazon and these big tech companies lobbying and basically bullying these standards so that they are able to make these ridiculous claims.
2: You're also deeply concerned about Amazon Web Services, the Department of Homeland Security recently awarding them a $2.6 billion contract to provide cloud services at the agency. Talk about how Amazon fits into the immigrant crackdown in this country.
0: Yeah, Amazon Web Services proudly displays its partnerships with groups like Palantir, and they have hundreds of millions of dollars of contracts with ICE and Customs and Border Patrol. And we can directly see the way that they are aiding this military surveillance state. In 2021, they signed Project Nimbus, which allows the Israeli government to surveil all aspects of Palestinian life and continue their illegal occupation and genocide. And workers are really concerned about this. Over 1,200 workers signed onto a letter saying that Amazon needs to stop providing solutions for mass deportation, mass surveillance, and war, and that Amazon needs to build data centers with 24/7 energy so that we're not falling into these traps of building fossil fuel. And lastly, that we need workers' voices in the room and communities because, you know, Amazon and all of these other places like to say they're democratically building the solutions, but what is democratic when they hide behind a non-disclosure agreement or a shell company? I just don't see how they're enacting any of these values.
1: I'd like to go back to Bill McKibben for a second. Bill, the Trump administration recently confirmed that Brazil and Argentina will be allowed to import a combined 300,000 tons of tariff-free beef into the United States over the next 3 months. You've written about that in a piece for The New Yorker. Your response?
3: Can't wait to eat it, Juan. It sounds really enticing. This is some of this stuff that they didn't want to let into the EU, apparently, because and now we get to eat it. Just another prize from the Trump administration. This is the sort of combination of tawdry nonsense like this, attempting to somehow drive down the inflation that he's created, combined with the all-out efforts to let oligarchs do whatever they want, is really starting to take a toll. Kavita was talking about this huge project in Texas. If you flesh it out, Bloomberg had remarkable numbers last week. If you add up the gas that all these data centers are going to burn, U.S. data centers are going to be burning more gas than any country except the U.S., Russia, China, and Iran. It's as if Donald Trump is helping invent a whole new country to burn fossil fuel precisely at the moment when our system is about to break. So whether it's, you know, gross beef or disgusting natural gas or whatever else, he's got it on the menu.
2: People should check out our interview with Eric Schlosser, who wrote Fast Food Nation, about the mystery meat we're talking about today. But before we go, Bill, I wanted to ask you about the midterm elections. There are almost 40 days until the elections in November. You've written you plan to visit swing states, helping to support your groups, and you can explain them, Third Act and Gray Pack, in close races. Talk about what role a potential Democratic Congress can play in addressing the climate.
3: Well, Amy, it's actually, I'm in New York, and it seems almost relaxing to be in the same place for a couple of days, pretty much on the road all the time now through November 3rd, because Third Act, which is this organization we've built with, for old people like me who are want to work on climate and democracy, we have about 125,000 members now, and we have a PAC, gray pack, so we can, throw an elbow or two in this political fray. And it's very exciting to see people around the country really mobilized. The degree of interest, of desire, almost fervent desire to get out and vote is one healthy sign in our otherwise unhealthy country.
2: Senior citizens, the highest percentage of voters who vote?
3: There is no known way to stop old people from voting. That's one of the reasons that we work so hard at Third Act. Look, the Democrats in control of one or both houses of Congress won't have power to do new things. Any smart idea they put forward will be immediately stomped on by the White House. But they will have power to start being able to draw attention every day to these outrages. And that's, we have to hope, going to be important in and of itself. And let's be clear, these elections are also starting to set the groundwork for 2028. And that's going to be, at least in climate terms, probably maybe the last election that happens in a time frame when we still really have an opportunity to affect some of the outcomes of these things. So our politics are desperately important at the moment, and that's why it's so good to see people, young and old, signing up to really help. I'll just add, it's not as if we can't still get some stuff done. Third Act managed to sort of lead a coalition of people that got 12 states this spring to legalize balcony solar. And the places where we can work, people's demands for a new energy future are really possible. We just need to push and push hard. We're making big announcements tomorrow of a big new global push for, we're going to do a global sun day in the summer solstice next summer. And so across the world, we'll have people celebrating this promise of renewable energy. Remember, we now live on a planet where all of a sudden the cheapest way to make power is to point a sheet of glass at the sun. That should allow us to make extraordinary progress finally and quickly.
2: We want to thank you both for being with us. Now, last question, 20 seconds. You just wrote a piece on your Substack this morning about what the former Vice President Al Gore said about AI, downplaying AI threats and data centers. The man who won the Nobel Prize, he had the film Inconvenient Truth.
3: Well, he's right that we're going to have to come up with more power to air condition the world over the next 20 years than to run data centers. In America, data centers are the overwhelming new use, but that reminds us that most of the world has actual needs for energy that we should be fulfilling. That's the challenge, not to figure out how to power some technology whose proponents tell us will take half our jobs and run a 10 or 20% risk of killing us all. Are you surprised that people around America are pissed off that someone wants to put the local outlet for that kind of nonsense in their backyard?
2: Bill McKibben, co-founder of 350.org, founder of the organization Third Act. He writes the Substack, The Crucial Years. His latest book, Here Comes the Sun, A Last Chance for the Climate and a Fresh Chance for Civilization. Kavita Stunamurti is a former software engineer at Amazon and a member of Amazon Employees for Climate Justice. Coming up, millions are left without power in Cuba after another nationwide blackout. We'll be joined by Cuba's deputy foreign minister. Stay with us.
4: As a new river flows in the night,

0: New River Blues by the late folk legend Michael Hurley, performing in our Democracy Now! Studio. This is Democracy Now!, democracynow.org, the War and Peace Report. I'm Amy Goodman in New York. Juan Gonzalez is in Chicago. As world leaders gather for the United Nations General Assembly here in New York, we turn now to look at Cuba, which is facing a growing humanitarian crisis amidst an escalating economic war waged by the Trump administration. On Friday, millions in Cuba lost power in what was at least the sixth major blackout since President Trump cut off fuel shipments to the island in January. The fuel blockade comes on top of the six-decade-long U.S. embargo. Residents in Havana say they have no water or electricity in their homes.
1: It's very bad for everyone because everyone gets desperate in a house without water and without light. It's a phenomenon that isn't seen anywhere else in the world, only here. And when people don't have water, look, I myself was without water for 15 days, without water or light for 15 days. The luck is that I could bathe over here and bathe on the other side. But tell me, what does someone do who doesn't have that possibility?
0: Meanwhile, the CIA recently formed a new secret Cuba task force as part of a widening U.S. effort to pressure Cuba. According to the Times, the CIA is adding case officers who recruit and manage spies, as well as officers who conduct cyber operations and specialize in covert influence operations. The U.S. has made many attempts to overthrow the Cuban government over the past 65 years. Hundreds of attempts. In 1960, the CIA formed a Cuba task force that oversaw the failed Bay of Pigs invasion on April 17, 1961. The Guardian recently reported allies of President Trump and Secretary of State Marco Rubio have already begun vying for control of Cuba's assets if the Cuban government falls under the U.S. pressure. The Wall Street Journal just published an article headlined, "The Backroom Meetings in Miami Where Cuba's Future is Being Plotted." To talk about all of this, we're joined by Cuba's Deputy Foreign Minister, Carlos Fernandez de Cosío. Welcome back to Democracy Now! Thanks so much for being with us. I'm glad we're within the 25-mile zone that you're allowed to travel in New York. Right, 24 miles from Columbus Circle. Number one, if you can talk about what is, as the foreign minister addresses the United Nations, what's the Cuban government's message to the Trump administration as it tightens the economic sanctions and embargo?
2: He will be speaking to the international community, not the UN, not necessarily to the U.S. government, but the U.S. belongs to the international community. We live in a world which has become very dangerous, where expansionism, the ambition of domination, the attempts to take over the natural resources of developing countries has come back to the stage. The UN was created precisely for that not to happen and has developed precisely for not that to happen, yet as reality today, as a result of a foreign policy that is conceptualized as peace through force, which implies imposing the will of the US through intimidation, aggression, coercion, and so on. So that's one point that we need to talk. We need to talk about the plight of the people of Cuba, because the aggression of the United States against Cuba today has a very serious human face. You spoke about the total blackout that occurred just this past week. That is an incident in Cuba. More serious than that is the daily life of Cubans, when you have 2 to 3 hours a day of electricity for many months already, an accumulation, and weeks without running water. It's hugely uncomfortable and detrimental to the daily life of our community. And then we can speak about its impact on health, on education, and if we had time, I could expand on all of that. So it's something we want to raise. The UN has had a long-standing position on a topic that is titled the need to put an end to the economic blockade of the United States against Cuba. Yet it continues to be there, and it's reinforced. Cuba is ready to engage with the United States on talks. We've proven traditionally we've done it, but to solve bilateral issues, not to discuss about a takeover of Cuba or the control of Cuba, as is being claimed in Washington frequently.
3: Deputy Foreign Minister, I wanted to ask you about this Times report about yet another CIA task force. Has the Cuban government identified cyber attacks in recent months or years of likely from the United States?
2: Yes, we have. And we have been used for decades for the CIA to have task force teams, mercenary armies, terrorist organizations, all kinds of schemes to try to overthrow the government of Cuba. So we wouldn't be surprised by the creation of the new task force that's being talked about. But yes, we've been subjects of cyber attacks.
3: Also, the State Department accused the Cuban government of, quote, waging a sustained campaign of subversion against the United States. And it claims that Cuba is backing groups like the National Lawyers Guild, Code Pink, Pastors for Peace. Your response to those claims?
2: The report of the State Department, if you read it, I don't know how many people have read it, seems like a fable. And it gives a Cuba credit for things that it's impossible for a nation of Cuba to carry it out. And it discredits the genuine movements for justice, the genuine movements for civil rights, and the genuine movements even for freedom that have existed in the United States for decades. So it's an exaggeration to try to place Cuba in the absurd position of being a threat to the most powerful nation on earth. And it's also a way to blur a very clear and undisputable truth that between Cuba and the United States, there is one country that is the aggressor and one country, which is Cuba, that is under aggression. And that's the aim of these slanderous reports and claims by the U.S. government.
0: So, according to the Times, the CIA is adding case officers who recruit and manage spies, as well as officers who conduct cyber operations and specialize in covert influence operations. The Guardian recently reported allies of Trump and Rubio have already begun vying for control of Cuba's assets. If the Cuban government falls under U.S. pressure, it sounds a little bit like what's happened with Venezuela. And I was wondering if you can comment on that. We're not that far from where the Venezuelan president and his wife, the first lady, are imprisoned.
2: Schemes like these have occurred several times in the past 60-something years. They always end up in a fundraising and sometimes end up in hoax. People want to earn money saying that they promise that they're going to distribute land, that they're going to provide this bank, and that they're going to distribute Cuba. That will not happen. That would imply taking over Cuba, and we will do all we can to stop any nation, the U.S. or any nation, from taking over Cuba.
3: And have there been any further negotiations between the governments of Cuba and the Trump administration on the sanctions or on the oil blockade?
2: We cannot say that we've had negotiations with the U.S. We've had contacts and we've had some meetings. But these do not progress. You cannot say that there is any progress or any advancement in these meetings if the U.S. on a weekly or biweekly basis continues to impose sanctions and coercive measures against the people of Cuba, punishing the people of Cuba. And until the U.S. is capable of reaching a point in which it respects Cuba for what it is, a fully sovereign nation, and we can work together on bilateral issues that are of interest of our peoples, of our nations, and could be meaningful and could, in spite of the huge differences, it could be meaningful and beneficial to both countries. But that requires a serious sit down and really talk about, in a responsible manner, of issues of a bilateral nature.
0: What about the bombings? The U.S. has proudly touted of ships in the Caribbean and in the Pacific, of boats, of vessels, saying that these are narco-terrorists, announcing they've killed well over 200 people. What is Cuba's position on this? And have you talked to the United States?
2: We have a clear public position. This is state-sponsored terrorism. Assassination sponsored by the state. And even though none of these vessels are Cubans, or none of the individuals involved are Cubans, the U.S. claims that these are traffickers of drugs without any evidence, without any hearing, without any charge. They just kill these people. It shouldn't be the way law enforcement operates anywhere in the world. That's why we call it state-sponsored terrorism. But the most important claim in the case of Cuba is that they use the same tactics to harass some shipments that are heading to Cuba with fuel, for example. They don't attack them, but they harass them. And this provokes fear. It provokes intimidation for totally legitimate commercial activity related to Cuba. And it is an extension of the economic and energy blockade that the U.S. has imposed in Cuba.
3: I'm also wondering here, the UN General Assembly is starting this week, and I'm wondering your concerns, the Cuban government's concerns about what is happening in Latin America as one right-wing government after another comes to power and welcomes the United States in so-called war on terrorism that's suddenly been shifted over to Latin America as well. Your concerns about the impact on the region.
2: We strongly reject the Monroe Doctrine. There's a history of Cuban patriots opposing the Monroe Doctrine. And we have no problem with right-wing or left-wing governments being taking power or being elected in Latin America, if they are the result of the vote of the will of the respective people. But the U.S. interference in different countries and different governments in Latin America and trying to choose or influence who is the leader of those countries, we look at it with great concern, and we see it with great concern, the ambition declared by U.S. politicians that the natural resources that belong to the people of Latin America and the Caribbean are under the domain of the United States.
0: I want to ask you finally about U.N. experts comparing Cuba, it's calling it a silent Gaza. You have what's in August, UN human rights experts condemning the blockade on Cuba, urging the international community to avoid, I should say, a silent Gaza from unfolding. Infant mortality in Cuba has more than doubled. Your final comments, and also speaking of Israel, the U.S. and Israeli attack on Iran.
2: Well, first, I should say that we have a huge sympathy and solidarity with the people of Palestine. And the genocide that's being committed against the people of Palestine, basically in Gaza, and the numbers are appalling. That's why we try ourselves not to make comparison. But the approach in the case of Cuba, in different dimensions, is similar. Try to asphyxiate the people of Cuba into submission, to cater to the interest of a very narrow, influential group in the United States, not to the interest of U.S. citizens as a whole, not to the interest of the national security of the United States or the well-being of Americans, but of a narrow and influential group, mostly concentrated in southern Florida, even though not only there. And it's trying to, again, to impose the will of the U.S. through asphyxiation and starvation. Now, the child mortality rate, the fact that it's almost more than double, from 4 to 9.4 or 4.5, implies that there are newborns that have died in the past 2 to 3 years that should not have died. In a robust public health system like the one that Cuba has, those children would have been saved. And this is not collateral damage of U.S. foreign policy. It's a deliberate damage and deliberate harm caused by design by the U.S. government. The Secretary of State has said that he will shut any valve that the Cuban economy has to try to overcome the current situation, which implies shutting any valve of oxygen to asphyxiate the people of Cuba. We reject strongly the aggression by Israel and the United States against Iran. We reject aggression in general around the world. We are a country of peace, and we believe that peace and understanding among nations is the only future that the UN could look at if it wants to survive and have a sustainable world.
0: Cuban Deputy Foreign Minister Carlos Fernandez de Cosío, we thank you very much for being with us. Coming up, a new documentary on the revolutionary Brazilian educator Paulo Freire. The film is called Reading the World. Stay with us.

0: Grateful, performed by Patti Smith in our Democracy Now! Studio. This is Democracy Now!, democracynow.org. I'm Amy Goodman with Juan Gonzalez. We end today's show with a remarkable new documentary about Paulo Freire, the acclaimed Brazilian educator whose revolutionary approach to teaching connected literacy to critical thinking and democratic participation. In the early 60s, Freire led an experiment in adult education in northeastern Brazilian town of Angicos that helped hundreds of rural adults learn to read and write in just 40 hours. Freire rejected rote memorization, instead favoring culture circles, where students and educators drew on their own lives to learn vocabulary and develop critical consciousness. But the experiment was abruptly halted in 1965 when Brazil's military overthrew President João Goulart in a U.S.-backed coup. The literacy campaign was dismantled. Students burned their books out of fear of persecution. Paulo Freire himself was imprisoned and forced into exile 16 years. The new documentary, Reading the World, draws on rare archival footage of the 60s Brazil and weaves together the memories of former students, educators who took part in the culture circles. This is the film's trailer.
1: In Angicos, a small town of Rio Grande do Norte, next to an old railway station, a revolution has begun.
2: Before the school came, I didn't even know how to sign my name because I had never gone to school.
3: No one cares about poor people who don't know anything. They taught us that if we studied, we could be citizens.
4: Paulo Freire, for us, was a symbol of kindness in our lives. I had the seeds of education planted in my chest directly by him.
5: At the time, Brazil was living through a period of great political fervor. There was a desire to change things, a desire to transform the country.
0: And this is another clip from Reading the World. It features Paulo Freire himself speaking in 1975.
6: At that moment, the literacy students realize that transforming reality through their work, actions, and reflections is a way to create and recreate the world. And they take on the role of a transformer, not of an object.
0: The film Reading the World, or Lendo o Mundo, focuses on a time in Paulo Freire's life before he wrote the famous book, Pedagogy of the Oppressed. It comes as Brazil prepares for its general election next month. President Lula Inácio Lula da Silva is up for re-election. His challengers include Flávio Bolsonaro, the son of Brazil's former president, Jair Bolsonaro, who is now in prison for his role in the 2022 coup attempt. Lula and Paulo Freire were longtime allies. For more, we're joined by Catherine Murphy, co-director of Reading the World, which recently premiered here in New York and will air on PBS World Channel October 9th. And we're joined by Maria Luisa Mendonça, consulting producer on the documentary, director of the Network for Social Justice and Human Rights in Brazil. We welcome you both to Democracy Now! In fact, President Lula just met with the New York mayor, Mamdani, yesterday here in New York. Tell us about Lendo o Mundo. Tell us about this amazing documentary, Reading the World.
7: Well, thank you so much for having us. Paulo Freire was one of the most influential educators of the past century and is still widely studied all around the world. But the studies often focus on his ideas, his philosophies, his books, and much less is known about his original praxis, the beginning, those early on the ground, in the trenches, grassroots level experiences that Paulo Freire had in the years leading up to writing Pedagogy of the Oppressed and his other first books. And that's exactly what we ask in this film. We explore these years leading up to writing his first books, and we ask who were his closest collaborators? What was that collective that he was working with? And importantly, we ask who were the students, and how can we look at this experience through their eyes and through their words, their voices, and sort of see them as co-creators of this methodology that continues to make impacts around the world. Brazil at the time was highly feudal and colonial. 1% of the population owned the vast majority of the arable land. In the Northeast, 70% of people were illiterate, could not read and write. And if you couldn't read and write, you could not vote. So it was also prohibited to do any kind of rural union organizing. So these were these institutionalized, intersecting ways to keep the majority of people outside of any personal and political empowerment. And this was the Brazil that Freire and his collaborators were seeking to change.
8: And Maria Luisa, could you talk, what was revolutionary or unusual about Paulo Freire's methods, his pedagogical methods?
9: Yes, I think one of the most important points of his philosophy is that everyone has knowledge. So when he started this group teaching farmers, farm workers that sometimes didn't even were paid with money, sometimes they just worked for food in a very poor area, very remote area in the countryside in the northeast of Brazil, when they gathered together, they felt that they had knowledge. So the key point about Paulo Freire's philosophy is that everyone has knowledge. And teaching is about exchanging knowledge, and it's about seeing the world around you. So teaching needs to have meaning, and learning needs to make sense for people from the concrete reality where they live. And I think this is something that is very needed in all levels of education all over the world.
8: And Catherine, as Brazil prepares for its elections in this year, what does your film show so powerfully in the lessons of Paulo Freire that are necessary to keep alive today?
7: Well, I think it's important to understand that the demands of the grassroots movements in the early 60s when Paulo Freire was working remain the demands of grassroots movements in Brazil today for a more democratic and more just Brazil with greater access to quality education, with expanded voting rights, with political representation through people and sectors of the society that have been historically excluded, women, Afro-Brazilians, and indigenous people representing themselves and the country, the real Brazil, also advancing labor rights and labor relations, and importantly, this land justice and land tenure issue, which is still such a huge problem in Brazil today. So these issues, which were the core of the early 1960 movements, are defining at the core of the presidential debate now and what will be the future vision of the nation.
10: 1964 coup, what happens to Paulo Freire?
7: So Paulo Freire was arrested soon after the coup. He was taken to jail for 70 days and forced into exile, during which time he lived all over the world and started writing his books and wrote his first books, Pedagogy of the Oppressed and Others.
10: And explain Pedagogy of the Oppressed, seminal work.
7: Yes. So Paulo Freire's seminal work, Pedagogy of the Oppressed, was really largely based on this Angicos experience and his first experiences in Brazil, looking at how to democratize education to democratize the entire society. And after he left Brazil, the Pedagogy of the Oppressed circulated clandestinely in Brazil during the years of the dictatorship and circulated openly around the rest of the world. But then Paulo Freire also engaged with a number of adult education projects around the world during those two decades that he was out of Brazil, notably in Guinea-Bissau, working with Mario Cabral, in Nicaragua, working with Fernando Cardinal, and working with grassroots social justice educators all over the world, including in the United States.
10: I want to end with Paulo Freire and his own words from the film Reading the World.
11: Era preciso desafiar, não? O adulto.
6: I said that we had to challenge the illiterate adults, and the groups of illiterate adults challenged them with certain representations.
11: A partir de certas representações da realidade,
6: of the concrete reality they experienced.
11: Que eles experimentavam.
0: That's Paulo Freire. Catherine Murphy, co-director of Reading the World, the film is about him. Maria Luisa Mendonça, consulting producer, the documentary will air on PBS World Channel on October 9th. Happy birthday to Jackie Sam. That does it for our show. I'll be in London, in Copenhagen, and Berlin, Germany in this next week. Go to democracynow.org for more information. I'm Amy Goodman.
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16: Moccasin Tracks is being broadcast from the traditional ancestral homeland of the Western Abenaki people, who have lived in this area for more than 12,000 years. It is known as Ndakina, the land of the people of the dawn, and we acknowledge and honor the people who still have a spiritual and cultural connection to this land. I want to thank you for tuning in today to Moccasin Tracks.

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0: With all due respect.
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2: for way too long.
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7: and millions of natives throughout the Americas.
0: And Columbus set the stage for the slave trade in the New World.
4: So please,
1: please reconsider. If this is a man you want to honor,
2: reconsider. If you want to celebrate the crimes of Columbus,
8: it's not your fault.
0: It happened a long time ago.
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the lies. 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Remember Christopher Columbus, the mass indigenous genocide.

0: what we're doing here today is more important than the Vietnamese War. It's more important than dealing with racism, than dealing with sexism, than dealing with hunger, because I can feel hunger. I can see war. I can feel racism. I can feel sexism. I cannot see radiation. I cannot smell radiation. I cannot hear radiation. I look around one day and I am dead. Somewhere. You have to. So I say to you today, when you leave here, you have to give radiation a odor. You have to give radiation a sound. So go back into your communities and be willing to go to jail if it comes to that, because I'd rather see you in jail with the jails filled up than the graveyards running over. We have a choice. We've been told that if we close the nuclear plants down, we'll have brownouts. We'll have blackouts. I would rather have brownouts and blackouts than people outs. And finally, I say to you, if we in this country have used up all of our legitimate energies, and the only way we can survive is with illegitimate energies, then I say go to bed at night when the sun goes down and wake up in the morning when it comes up. That's what it's going to come to. That's what it's going to have to come to.
1: That was comedian and also health promoter Dick Gregory. He spoke to 70,000 people at the May 6 coalition rally against nuclear power, held in Washington, D.C. in 1979.

0: My name is Deb Rieger, and you are listening to Moccasin Tracks. Today, we're featuring an interview with Veterans for Peace from the New Hampshire chapter. And I'm so honored to have you back to talk about current events, what you've been up to. I know I sent you some questions, some stuff that I've been thinking about because of interactions with young people. John, maybe we could start with you. You said you've been working in getting out the vote. Can you talk a little bit more about some of your activities in New Hampshire and what's coming up with the vote in November?
1: I wouldn't say that I've been working to get the vote out so much as I'm trying to get to Chris Pappas to get him to cut ties with AIPAC, Gaza, genocide, that whole scene over there. And I don't know how that'll work. I have a meeting next week with one of his aides. The odds are probably pretty good that she'll just want to mollify me into sort of passivity. But he would have a lot of good talking points for changing his tune, you know, to giving up the AIPAC money. You know, that tide is turning, and it, for the worse, you know, it's just horrid what's going on over there. But that's what I'm doing.
0: And, yeah, great. That's so important to, you know, I think to talk about things, but to also clarify what some of the issues are as we keep moving forward. One of the things, Ren, that you have brought up pretty consistently, and Jesse's coming on, is working independently in other countries sometimes on those peace efforts. And I wanted to talk about that a little bit because what I see happening independently is a lot of Native groups are also starting their own projects internationally, working together in that collaboration of, you know, having the same mindset. And so, Ren, I just wanted to ask you to maybe talk a little bit about those collaborative efforts and if you feel like you're gaining and what's happening there.
2: Absolutely. Thanks for the opportunity, Deb. I appreciate it. Yes, the largest step forward and gain, as you put it, that I've felt recently is working with a small international group of people to establish an organization called Peace Communities Together. We now have an official website that can be found at http://peacecommunitiestogether.org. And it's the first piece of the website. It's still under construction. And what it is a digital network of communities around the world that will be able to, and they've already started, connect with each other to find out how they've found nonviolent solutions to both violent and nonviolent challenges within their community. This is an incredible project, and it was inspired, as you mentioned, by trips to countries where indigenous efforts are growing leaps and bounds to stop violence, to stop displacement and extraction methods by colonial powers. And I think that your choice to talk about conscientious objection today is very pertinent, because that's a piece of how to stop the colonial powers from continuing displacement and extraction.
0: I wanted to welcome Jesse, you know, greetings and welcome on board. I was reading one of our newsletters that I get. Of course, we all probably subscribe to a lot of different peace groups. And of concern, Jesse, is how the New Hampshire National Guard is being called to Texas. And I wanted to ask you, because of your experience, of course, and is there any way for conscientious objection to happen to that kind of ask for the folks in the National Guard in New Hampshire, because this is happening across the country. I think a lot of young people also, there's a mix-up. They want to do good for their community, for their state. They look at National Guard. Can you update us on these type of actions that are coming down to our state National Guards?
3: It'd be disappointing with an update on the general sense of where this is going. Can you object? You could object to orders. They could find somebody else. Generally, people want to be a part of these things. So I say generally people want to be part of, that's part of the units. There's not real, if you don't want to go, they

0: then you can that will surpass the kind of pay you can get in the service just by being in and accruing time. For going down there, I assume people conscientiously could object to it, but you wouldn't have to. You could just not go, and somebody else will fill your spot.
1: Okay. Ren, could you comment on this?
2: Wow, I love listening to Jesse. I had the good fortune of being together with him on a long walk that we took. And his knowledge combined with his experience offer very useful insights for discussion, which is how I view what you're doing, Deb, is bringing us to the table to discuss conscientious objection. He's a lot closer to having been on active duty and has his fingers on the pulse still in the military. So I trust his observations to help stimulate my thinking. He makes a great point that if people in currently don't want to go, it's not like they have to conscientiously object. And even if they did, the rule is for conscientious objection for people within the military is you can't just object to one mission. You can't just object to one war. You have to be against everything. And CO status doesn't get you out of being deployed, it gets you out of the military. So there are folks now without the draft, the people who go in, there's a preponderance of people who want to be there, who want to complete the mission. And Jesse makes a good point that I wouldn't have thought about. If one person doesn't want to go, they just say, "Look, Sarge, I don't want to go." And they say, "Okay, Charlie, you want to go? Yeah, I'll go." And it's a really good point, Jesse. I appreciate you bringing that up.
1: John, would you like to comment on this?
3: A quick comment to Ren, because you might be interested, Jesse, too. The National VFP is organizing a trip to a peace mission to Japan. I know somebody who's going. Just if you want to. If you're interested, email me or something.
2: Thanks,
3: On this
2: John.
3: other thing, you know that one of the selection process for doing a mission like this to Texas is to weed out all the people who would be outraged by going down there. And in a way, it would be better to have the people who are outraged by this down there, who are on site. Reporting, witnessing what's happening, and also down there saying this is ridiculous. We should not be doing this to the people who are more into the mission. That goes back to my thing of around the draft, of wanting the draft back. You can't do these missions with conscripts. They object. They fight back. They won't do this. But anyway.
1: Ren, can I begin by asking you too, is give me some hints and guidance to talking to young people. What would be useful to them to ask before they enlist?
2: No, go ahead. Keep going. I'm sorry. It's a great opener.
1: I have a couple teenage helpers. And some of their guides are telling them, "Oh, sign up for National Guard, sign up for this. It looks good on your resume, blah blah blah." Is this the kind of guidance that we want to offer young people, and how can we react to that?
2: Yeah, that's great. A great question. Thank you. I think that the conversation is definitely worth bringing up with young people before they go into the military, no question. To entice them with tractor trailers loaded with bang bang screen games and sitting in the seat of a tank and flying virtually in a helicopter is not the way to get them to think about it. It's a way to excite them enough to sign the paper and join. And then it's late. Not too late, but it's late. So yes, bringing these questions to them. First one that I like to ask is, do I object to war in general, or is it just a specific conflict? If it's war in general,

0: And I start taking notes right away. I'm creating a paper trail. And if the draft ever does come back, like John would like to see it come back, if I don't want to go in, if I want to be a conscientious objector, if I have a paper trail documenting how I've felt and what I've done for the community, it's much easier to get CO status than it is by trying to sit in front of a recruiter and say, no, I don't think I believe in this and I don't think I believe in that. Much stronger. So asking that specific question is a good start. Is my objection rooted in something that I can articulate? And if it's not, then it gives the person time to articulate it over time. Is it religious based, moral based, philosophically based, or is it just a vague discomfort that I have that I don't know about? And things like, would I object to a defensive war, or is it just offensive wars? There's a lot of good questions. I've got probably 15 or 20 of them here. I'll be glad to send it to you.
1: Oh,
0: And if you
1: great.
0: would like to give out your email or radio station and
1: Sure.
0: have people write in and ask for it, I'd be glad to help cover mailing charges or sending them out
1: Yeah.
0: electronically to them.
1: Absolutely. It's just moccasintracksradio@gmail.com.
0: Okay.
1: And if this encourages conversation with young people, definitely help out in that way. You know, would John and Jesse also like to comment on approaching young people before they enlist, and what are your thoughts?
2: I had a funny experience. This is now quite some years ago with a young man who was going to enlist, and I was in a business in Littleton, and I started imitating a Marine drill sergeant. You know, you maggot, I'm not, you are, just screaming at him, and I said, "This is what it's like," and he's decided not to based on that. The whole store heard what I was saying. But another thing about people signing up is recruiters have quotas, and all they want is for you to sign up. Like I remember, and I don't know how it is now, but during Vietnam, people would like, oh, I'm gonna sign up for Arctic warfare. No way they're gonna send an Arctic warfare guy to Vietnam. That's not true. They train you in Arctic warfare and then send you to Vietnam. You have to have all of your expectations in writing, i.e., that you're going to have this military occupational specialty and you're going to be assigned to do it. If you see what I mean.
1: Jesse, would you like to comment?
3: It's a challenge. A gentleman I know I was recently working with just signed up Army National Guard or Army Reserves. But it's based, I mean, I got out in 23 Air National Guard. Not everybody sees the same things, does the same things, but you're a lone voice in the peace community, like being concerned of like, what are you getting into? What is feeding your desire? There is a fear of missing out, not partaking, especially when our media is loaded with it. Everything this gentleman in his 20s has an opportunity to, right? He can join. He passes all the physical requirements. He doesn't have much as far as may he see. His opportunities in the National or Reserves in this case might give him an opportunity. School, benefits, a uniform, prospects of future spouse, family, etc. And whereas on the outside, maybe the job isn't as meaningful because the corporate world is vicious, especially where we were at. It's just missing out, and there might be something better somewhere else that might be more fulfilling. As much as I can try to persuade, he has to persuade himself. I can't do that for him. I could just lead like to some of the concerns I have and I've shared, but ultimately, if I pushed any harder, it was just going to push him towards it. There's nothing I can do about that.
1: Yeah, that's what I kind of feel too. It's like I don't want it to be an argument or that my opinion is so strong that I discourage the conversation. So that to me is like more important to have that conversation and to create that relationship, because I'm talking to people that are in my community that I live close by with, that I see at the store, or you know, downtown, or, you know, when I go to the town hall or whatever, I want to remain in relationship so that we can have this conversation. But back to you, Ren. you know, some of these challenges are really difficult because, like John, that just kind of, you know, had his outburst in the store. Not all of us can feel comfortable doing that. And yet, war continues because we have this system of capitalism going on. So how can we further relate to, you know, that whole thing of the profiteering that's happening through war, and yet how can we object in this way of being a conscientious objector?
0: Mm-hmm. Yeah, I think right now, because there is no draft, it makes it easier for people. If you don't want to go into the military, you just don't go into the military. Once you're in the military, the process is much more challenging to get out than it is to stay out in the beginning. So I think that the question that you're asking is kind of, what if there was a draft, and how, but there isn't. So that, and I'm not sure that young people in general, when considering to go in or out, both John and Jesse have brought up good points. It's, oh gosh, I can make a little extra money, I get a free place to stay, I get some food, and I just left college and I didn't finish, and what am I going to do now? Once in the military, it's, you know, it's John's way of blah blah blah blah. That's what they put up, and it could be a shock and say, oh no, what did I do? And now, even if you're going to get out, it's going to take 6 or 8 months, likely, of very arduous work and a lot of extra pressure to keep you in. So I guess the best way to stay out is to say, I'm not going in. And that allows the free time to study about, I mean, there's plenty, you can study about conscientious objection if you want to go in later, learn about conscientious objection. There's Center for Conscience in War, War Resisters League, Courage to Resist. All of these are programs that help young people think about conscientious objection status and how to make a history of that to serve you if there is a draft again. And then use some time to work with organizations that are working for peace. There's millions, literally millions of organizations around the world that are working to decrease the violence and to decrease the use of militaries to solve problems. It's now shown that nonviolent solutions work much better than violent solutions anyway. So, as I've said before, war is obsolete. We're still using it, but it's obsolete now.
1: Yeah. You know, I just wanted to ask you each to comment. We, you know, of course there's going to be the loss of human life, but what we see today, the destruction of the earth, the pollution, the use of water that is draining so many systems and aquifers that keep us all healthy, not just the human beings, but the plant life, the animal life. And what can, is this ever talked about? We count how many lives are lost, and the children and this and that, but are we concerned about the sacred sites and, the pollution? And how is that talked about, or maybe it's not talked about? Could you comment on that? Ren, you want to start?
0: Oh, sure. yes, another excellent question. It doesn't get talked about in general, but it's beginning to. There are now several groups that have for years now taken notes on military consumption of fossil fuels, which has never, ever been required for them to report to anyone how much they're using. Well, it turns out that they're using more than countries mm-hmm. put together. Mm-hmm. They're the number one destroyer of environment and polluters on the entire planet. Number one. And they don't have to report anything to anybody. So that is now beginning to be talked about. And to bring it up on shows like yours that are going to many listening ears is another good opportunity for people to start looking into it, because things are destroyed that aren't reported. Toxic dumps are made to be there forever in perpetuity and not being reported. If they, in Germany, for example, there's times when the tanks that practice there mistakenly tromp down trees in the Black Forest. Well, there's a contract with the U.S. and Germany says, oh, sorry, we'll pay you $1 million for the trees, you can plant some more, but it doesn't get reported. And so all of these things is, it's not really a cover-up because they're not required to uncover it, mm-hmm. but it is worth talking about. You're absolutely right.
1: Mm-hmm. Jesse, I know you do some of your day work these days in the forest, and I'm wondering if you could comment on, you know, the destruction that's happening on the earth in that way that you might see in your work.
3: Oh, I haven't updated you. I had to, since I've had to relocate, we got a house in Merrimack, but I had to leave that industry, so I'm in a transition period right now. For what Ryan was saying, yes, of all the world economies by country, I think the U.S. military is number four in size and its carbon footprint, the amount that just the DoD uses compared to on a country scale. It's astronomical what the impact is. As far as environmental degradation, yeah, and what's reported, I mean, I can't imagine what happens, especially on the open sea, with all that we have, all our assets, not let alone what happens in war zones with the uranium, with the two rounds. Unreported, and as Ren was saying, that's news to me, if there is any reporting being done now for having to say what they use. I mean, that goes along with the failed audits, right? How many years in a row have the U.S. military had a failed audit? Just to account for where the money is going. So I assume over the years, as people investigate, we'll learn far more about what's been going on. I mean, PFAS, PFOA in our water supply. Yeah. Towns having to move their drinking water supplies because PFAS, PFOA. And that, again, that wasn't a foam and a spray foam for the fire department was using, but no, I don't know. I'm sure as we learn more about that, we'll discover, like, who did know about this and neglected to share how harmful these chemicals were that are going to be in the water and pollute our drinking water. And it turns out, I think PFAS, PFOA is almost worldwide, everywhere. Yeah. Just the quantities that change depending on the spray foam.
1: Yeah. I had also listened to a program where I was, you know, we call our president the commander in chief. But, you know, how did that happen? And there was a little bit of program about, you know, the Constitution and the beginnings and everything. And there had to have been, like, this acknowledgement that this would be part of, you know, the Constitution. So I wanted you all to make a comment on some of the things that are being said and how we might work together to, you know, resist, and what are your thoughts on how to explain that position to young people who might not understand?
3: Yeah, there was a conscious effort in the beginning. So with distinguishing between the branches, that it was understood that if the president had the ability to make war, or the executive had the ability to make war and be the commander, why wouldn't he abuse that power? At the time, it was only going to be he, but why wouldn't he abuse that power to make war on enemies, foreign and domestic? So there was a conscience effort to make the legislative to declare war, not only make, but to declare war and then have the power of the purse. So it was intended to rein in, but it has never really worked out, and it seems like it's only gotten more out of control since World War II. That was our last declared war against, I think it was Bulgaria, but obviously they kicked off with Japan and Germany and the Axis allies, or the Axis. But since then, Congress has let go of that responsibility, has handed it over to the executive, and says it's theirs. And there's a bunch of politically strategic things to that. They don't have to take responsibility for these things. They can still fund it because the lobbying that comes in, the money that goes to their campaigns with the war industry. There's all kinds of benefits to an irresponsible Congress to just allow the president to do these things, to feign reining them in when it looks bad or not taking part of it. I didn't vote for the war. That's their thing. And how could I do? I'm just one member of Congress. That's the other party. It's the haggling and haggling, just that people can't stand. And it's just the executive gets to do this. And it's been going on. It's not just Trump this time or what was going on during the Biden era or the Trump one or Obama or Bush, but going back in smaller scale wars across the world.
1: Mm-hmm. John, do you have any comments here?
2: Not too much. I guess the thing that I noticed is the problem is much worse nowadays because of Donald Trump, you know, that he's deranged, and former presidents were somewhat restrained by the general staff and in all the branches of the military, etc. There was some restraint, though not enough for me, but nowadays it's gone haywire, and you know, we're in real danger of, you know, greater and greater calamity because this man has no restraints on him.
1: Mm-hmm. Ren, could you comment on this?
0: Yeah, Jesse and Jen, I love having conversations like this because these guys spark my thinking process as you do, Deb. And Jesse's right that this goes way back. I mean, this goes back to when we broke away from England. When the Congress was formed, they didn't want the king handpicks his general and says, go to war. And the Congress didn't want that. So they said, I think it was Article 2 or something like that in the Constitution, gave the president the top-notch position to direct the military. But the Congress kept for themselves, might have been Article 1, I'm not sure, the actual approval to go to war. So it was intended to split the ability of the king to say, you, take us to war. So the president could lead the troops, but the Congress could decide if we go to war. And that was way back when we first started. Now it's the same thing, and as both John and Jesse say, things have been abused along the way. And now there's less space between the Congress deciding to go to war, and sometimes, as can be seen recently, there's no space at all, and the Congress is just pushed aside, and decisions to go to war are made against our constitutional outline. So, yeah, I think that these have all been good responses to your question, Deb, and a good way to get things started.
1: Yeah, it seems like there's a real need for education, and I wanted to ask each of you, like, you know, how that might happen or what you're participating in to educate us all about this process so that we can all feel that we have choices or that we are part of it, because I feel like voting is one way, but we all need to share our voice wherever we can. So, or what do you feel is important to continue to work forward with?
2: All the time, I am struck with the persistence of that notion that you just talked about. Well, we vote, and it's interesting that today there has never been a greater distance between Tweedledum and Tweedledee. You know, that Trump is so extremely different from the Democrats, and yet it still is that same oligarchic, big money, rich people, upper classes, et cetera, who are making decisions, and that's related to capitalism, you know, this control of the economy, the distribution of wealth, which, you know, it needs to stop because it's just getting worse and worse. And that, you know, what I have been trying to do electorally, that is where our power is as citizens. You have this little piece of power, and we need to do to collect all of these and throw the bums out. And it, you know, how does that happen? You know, the vote is one way it could happen, you know, but how does that work, you know, when the nomination process is kind of polluted and not very reliable?
1: Jesse, would you want to comment?
3: Education, going to John's statement about the nomination process, do you even get into this, the amount of money that you need to have your name heard, even across a small state like New Hampshire, even smaller for Vermont, to have your, I've heard numbers of you need a couple thousand for a state rep here in New Hampshire. This is a state rep, which isn't a paid position. It gets $100 annually. It's 2 years. For a state senator, I hear numbers of like 250 to 300,000 has to be raised. Still, not a paid position. You're talking about retirees, people that are generally well off, that don't, for jobs that are roughly 3, 4, maybe 5 days a week or more, depending on how politically engaged that person is. And these are unpaid positions. Then they get to the Congress level, and how many millions are poured into these campaigns? And how do these politicians have to go along with those policies if they want to stay reelected, if they want to be in the party, if they want the privilege of being in D.C. and having these offices and flying around and just talking to people? It's an incredible amount of money. How can we do anything about that? Well, yeah, it seems easy. We have to organize. Well, we have our votes, like John said. It's electorally. That's what we have is the votes, because this is a democratic institution, and first past the post wins, whoever gets more votes. But it's rigged all along the way, and there's people that wanted to keep it that way. There's the very few at the top, and there's some more that get some money off that. But that's who's getting a piece of the pie to make this keep flowing. I will say for the education part, for Congress, when we authorize defense spending, the NDAs that come up every year, the military presents their budget. That's each branch of the military presents their budgets. The president has asked Congress for this budget, the $1.5 trillion this recent go-around. It's going to be $1.15 as of right now. But Congress has to vote on these, and they do it again and again and again, and they authorize these budgets, and they are part of what just, well, we need the budget because there's an emergency. This goes along with the war-making that continuously happens. There's an emergency, so like, we don't need a declaration of war. We don't need authorization. It's an emergency. And so it's a forever emergency that just keeps happening and happening. And Congress just keeps, we need the money because they have these all these force projections that are happening. I can keep rambling about how the generals are looking to sell these weapon platforms, and it's their future employer because it's a revolving door. How many generals, they get a lucrative position on a board, or as a salesman, or a contractor, or a lobbyist afterwards. It keeps going. And so there is the civics, but my goodness, how much? I mean, next 10 years, I don't know what's going to come out of my mouth in the next 10 years for, like, my educational purposes, but I'm going to learn a lot. And, yeah, I'll look back at this like, oh, I see what I had here. And anyway, keeps going. But Ren.
1: Ren, you know, it's not sounding too hopeful, but you know, that at least we have our conversations and we have our opportunities to gather. I know that there's a rally tomorrow in Concord, and you know, we have to keep trying to educate ourselves and keep gathering and encouraging each other. But we only have a little bit of time left, but I wanted you to talk about that and your final comments.
0: Yes, I'll make it short. All of these truths that are being spoken here, and even the ones that mount up so high that we can't seem to see anything anymore, there's no way to say that's not true. They're true. What phrase comes to mind that a wise person once told me, and they said, I've never seen a tree grow to the sky. And what's going on now, transition is never, rarely, a comfortable process. What's going on now is ugly, it's full of death, horror, destruction, and it's transition. I think from visiting many communities around the world and seeing how at the community level, people don't need the government to solve their community problems. People can find ways to protect the four-leggeds, to protect the waters, to protect the environment, to protect ways that have kept them living through lots of things. Our system here in the U.S. will fail. It won't be what it is today. I don't know how it's going to fail. I don't know what it's going to look like, and I don't know when it's going to fail. But this tree cannot grow to the sky. I do know that. And when it falls, it's going to be up to communities to decide how to work together to support everything around us and ourselves. And that's why I think a virtual community network, global community network, for right now, is a way to go. Not the way, but a way to go.
1: Thank you for thank you, each of you. We only have a minute left, but John, do you have any closing comments?
2: Real quickly, one is, there's this question about education.
1: John Vail wanted to add a couple comments about the question of education. He says, a great deal of it is already in place. That is, 70 to 80% of the American public are concerned or deeply concerned about the problem of dark money. The question is, how do we mobilize that sentiment? And his second point is, a large part of that sentiment is expressed by the MAGA crowd. Somewhere, somehow, we must find a way to make common ground with them. And with this, he gives a big gulp and sigh. Much peace and love to everyone and our listeners. Till next time, this is Deb Rigger, your host and producer of Moccasin Tracks.

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2: The Arts of the San Joaquin Valley is a program that focuses on the arts community from Stockton to Merced and foothill to foothill.
3: We talk with local authors, poets, playwrights, fine artists, actors, directors, filmmakers, dancers, musicians, crafters, and makers to learn more about their art and the art-related events here in our part of the valley.
2: We're your hosts, Linda Scheller.
3: And I'm Laura Stokes.
2: If you're involved in the greater arts community of our area and would like to be featured, we will share our contact information at the end of the show. Welcome to KCBP's Arts of the San Joaquin Valley. Today, our guest is clay artist and ceramicist Sandy Veneman. Sandy Veneman was born in Ontario, California, and moved to Modesto with her family in 1979. For the next 5 years, she received classical training in drawing and painting from Modesto artist Viva Porter. Viva encouraged Sandy to enter the Central California Art League's Young Masters Art Show competition, and she won Best of Show, really confirming what her next step might be. She received a Bachelor of Fine Art concentrating in ceramics from Calvin College in Grand Rapids, Michigan, and went on to earn her teaching credential from CSU Stanislaus. Sandy taught art at Thomas Downey High School and Big Valley Christian Junior High School. In 1995, Sandy became very involved with the Central California Art League, and it is here that she made lifelong connections with so many of the region's artists. She taught art classes and showed artwork there as an emerging artist. It was here that Sandy was influenced and encouraged by past and present heavy hitters in the local art scene. In 2002, the Chartreuse Muse Gallery opened its doors. Sandy and business partner Ellen Rona grew and developed the business to include a beautiful gallery for professional artists, an art school that supported on-site classes and classes taught at regional elementary schools, and housed a fully functioning clay studio. Sandy and Ellen were honored as Art Advocates of the Year by Stanislaus Arts Council in 2024. The Chartreuse Muse has been retired now, and Sandy is working on her next art adventure. It will for sure be made of clay. Welcome, Sandy.
4: Hello, thanks for having me. It's great to be here today. I'm very excited to talk about clay.
2: I'm so glad. I'm really looking forward to this conversation. Let's go back to your youth. Who or what sparked your interest in art?
4: As a young child, it was definitely my mother. She had a studio that she did all kinds of media in. In her studio, she had hanging a very long piece of canvas that she was recreating the mural that is in the Yosemite Valley's Ahwahnee, one of the studies. There's a mural of a forest in one of those studies way up on the wall. And I remember as a child watching her paint on that in her studio and seeing how closely it resembled the painting that was in the Ahwahnee. So in her studio, she went through very many mediums. And I was able to see her do woodworking. She did printmaking. She did all kinds of clay and ceramic type of materials. And ultimately, she really got into weaving to the point of us getting a few sheep of our own that we would harvest the wool from. And she would spin it, weave it, and put it into wall hangings. It was really great. So the inspiration there would probably be my mom and the biggest encourager as a young child, but I loved being outside and even just playing in the mud. I know most clay people, but a lot of children like to play in the mud too, but a lot of clay people say that's where they get their start.
2: Your mother just must have been the most remarkable and energetic woman.
4: She was
2: a Renaissance woman.
4: Really a Renaissance woman. You could definitely say that was her. She just loved life. She had a great verve for life. And so many people have said that too, but really a true artist, just a very talented woman on top of all.
2: In what media did you originally create?
4: As a child, you play with a lot of different kinds of things, so I can't really say that I started any kind of media there. But when I did move to Modesto and started taking private lessons, art lessons, the classical training was definitely directed with color theory, value, drawing. Drawing was the biggest part of this, and then ultimately painting. So I would say painting is what I really thought that I would be going into as an artist. And like you previously mentioned, winning the Young Masters Best of Show launched me in that direction because it was a painting that I won that award on. And even going into college, I was convinced that I would be concentrating in painting. So that was my earliest form of art.
2: Maybe you could speak more about your education.
4: When I graduated from high school, our high school didn't have an art program, and that is why I was taking the private lessons anyway. But I think really I was achieving much higher level of as an art student having done that anyway. But went to Calvin College in Grand Rapids, Michigan, because it was affiliated with the church and the school that I had attended. It was an easy way to launch myself into college and be familiar with the people that were there and that kind of thing. But really what got me there was I went to visit the school with my mom and dad, and my mother, as we toured through the whole art department, which is, for a small school, very great art department. And as we toured all of the different studios, the painting, the sculpture, the printmaking studios, when we landed in the clay studio, my mother made the comment that, "I know this is where you will end up." And I thought to myself, and I even said to her at the time, "I'm a painter. I'm going to be in the painting studio." But she was so right, because ultimately, at the end of my freshman year, I fully went into ceramics. As a Bachelor of Fine Arts, you still need to have a very wide breadth of all the different media. So I did do sculpture, painting, drawing, printmaking, photography, and some design. Those are all the things that go with a Bachelor of Fine Arts anyway. But clay was really what I ended up doing.
2: What was it about the clay?
4: I think for me, it's a lot about process. And so I can manipulate the medium with my hands directly and get really what I wanted to have happening with the medium. It would stay where I pushed it. But at the same time, I'm very much of a process-oriented artist, and I love having the steps that you go through also. And you do have to really be thinking far ahead, because as a ceramicist is somebody who's working with clay and then firing and glazing it. And during all that process, you kind of need to know what the next step has to be in order to accomplish your final goal. So I find it intriguing and interesting and exploratory, and I really love getting from that very beginning hunk of clay to that final image that you have done.
2: Besides your mother, did you have other role models perhaps at the school?
4: I did have a professor. I had two professors actually that really influenced me quite a bit with clay. But I had other professors that influenced me. And sometimes you have a professor that influences you in a direction that pushes you away from something. So when I was in the painting classes, I didn't, and I tell this story, but it was really a good thing that happened for me, but the painting professor and myself didn't jive exactly. And I found that I was painting for him, and I wasn't painting the way that I had learned. I learned technical painting, but then he was encouraging students that were painting in a style and in a direction that he wanted, and I didn't see myself painting for him. I wanted to learn to paint on a college level, but I wasn't seeing that's what was happening. And so in the clay studio, I just really hit it off with the professor, Carl Heisman, just a great bear of a man that could throw anything on the wheel, just strong and could throw, and just the kindest spirit and had the greatest soul. And I really liked him. And then I took enough classes from him that I went into independent study And there was another professor by the name of Anna Graydonis Probes, which is Anna Graydonis. She was teaching, I believe it was some art education classes, but her main medium was clay. And the images of her clay that I saw that she produced, I absolutely wanted to go in that direction, because even though they were vessel forms, they were carved vessel and becoming a little bit ethereal. And my focus and my interest has always been in that kind of, I'm not going to say fairy art, because that can be taken in a funny way, but nature and living things and flowers and leaves and what is what really interests me. And she was doing that. And for one of my semesters, I was able to be under her tutelage the whole time. And so those would be the two people, Carl Heisman and Anna Graydonis, who were probably the two people that influenced me the most during my college time.
2: And subsequently, were there
4: other? Subsequently, after college and coming back and getting my teaching credential from Stanislaus State, I was put in a classroom with a fantastic, when I say our area heavy hitter, I talked about that earlier in my bio, I got put in her classroom, and that was Chela Gonzalez. And she's my huge mentor in life, and just adore her. But I got put in her class, and it launched me into the whole art, everything that goes on in art in Modesto now, in addition to the education part. She had confidence in me in the classroom from the very beginning. I got to learn a lot from her. The confidence she put in me in the classroom was just very encouraging. And so it really launched me into my teaching career to begin with. But then she also began to invite me to come to the Central California Art League, which I had a little affiliation with in my high school because I had entered the Young Masters Art Show, but didn't know much about them. But being a part of the Art League is where I really got to, as an emerging artist, I really got to rub elbows with some great area local artists, some past now, but just to name a few, Chela is definitely, Henrietta Sparkman is another just fantastic friend that I can call a friend and colleague now, but was such a mentor when I was younger. Glenna Anderson, Lori Longbotham, who was just another fantastic area artist that I got to really learn a lot from. I could name so many more artists from the past, Beth Souza, Ruth Delbrook, Linda Sawyer, who I am in a group with now too, and Suzanne Stodd, and so many more. And then some contemporaries of mine too, Nicole Slater, and of course, Ellen Rona, who was my business partner at the Muse. These are all people that have had very influential art for my art in this community.
2: Over time, Andy, how did your creative goals and your practice change?
4: For my goals, I really, as a young artist, you're really not sure what you're going to do with that. In fact, I do remember being in college and very close to graduation and thinking, I'm not going to just walk out of these doors and be an artist, be a professional artist. I was wondering, what could I do with this? Until I developed that more professional side of me. And my sister-in-law was going into the credential program at CSU Stanislaus. And so I decided I would get a teaching credential. And so that kind of helped me educate myself a little bit more in the classroom. I had to learn about artists, and I had to develop lesson plans, and I had to almost come up with reasons why art was being done to teach kids why art is being done and why it's important in our lives. And so that was a teaching moment for myself also. But as I was with those ladies at the Art League as well, it helped me see what I could do professionally as a visual artist. And so over time, I was able to develop some art pieces series that were comfortable for me to be known for, but that also allowed me to reach out and do other different kinds of art as well. But knowing that I had that foundation of drawing and color, and then coming from there and working in sculpture with clay and being able to do some other things. So I can't really say that as an artist, I've found my ultimate goal, but my life is, looking back, I can definitely see a great path that's come this far.
2: This is KCBP's Arts of the San Joaquin Valley. I'm your host, Linda Scheller, and our guest today is Sandy Veneman, clay artist, and ceramicist. When we consider ceramics as an art form, how would you say that it is distinct from other visual arts?
4: Clay has had a bit more of a sordid past than most of what we consider to be fine art. Painting has always been considered a higher art form because it's simply viewed, and it can obviously do all the things that fine art does, hit the emotion, it can be decorative, and it can be collectible. Clay, however, has gone through history. Human history has gone through some ups and downs, we might say, because clay is really considered a functional art as well, and has always been a craft, can be a high craft if put in different situations where it might be a vessel that's displayed, but still a vessel. And so a lot of times, functional art is not always considered as that high fine art as a painting or print or photography at times as well. But we do look back at the ancient Greeks and the ancient Roman vessels, and also some of the clay little sculptures that we find and jewelry that is made that would be something that we consider more of an art form. It wasn't until probably more of the 60s with the pop art movement that clay started to have a resurgence, with particularly Bob Arneson coming in and his ilk. He had a group of, mainly they were professors, but they were also artists in Northern California, San Francisco, Davis, Chico area, that were developing clay to become more of a fine art. Going in the pop vein, though, of fine art, is that they were putting humorous twists on the fact that clay was not being taken seriously as a fine art. But the great thing about them is their students have now begun to sculpt things that we now take much more seriously as a fine art. And so I think probably through the 70s and 80s, clay started to develop and become more of a fine art form. And you find it in sculpture, you find it in functional vessel forms, and now finding it to be an item in a fine art competition, which is really nice. So clay has made its way through the fire, so to speak, to get to a little bit of a higher art form.
2: I'm familiar with some of Bob Arneson's work because I've gone to SF MoMA repeatedly and was just amazed by what they had on display of his. I was reduced to tears by one of his chemo sculptures and then his self-portrait sculpture, California Dude or something. I can't quite remember the title, but... And then Aggie Bag, I saw that too. And

0: So it's interesting that time period, what it did, what it flipped the art world to bring us where we are today.
1: And freed up
0: Yeah, it did.
1: artists. Perhaps you might explain some of the terminology, clay artist versus ceramicist, and other words. What do they really mean?
0: A clay artist and a ceramicist could be interchanged pretty easily. A lot of times, a clay artist may use clay to sculpt, and so you may find more of a sculptor using the word clay artist. A ceramic artist can oftentimes suggest perhaps production pottery, tile makers, things that are more, maybe a little more functionality to the clay. But again, like I say, they can be interchanged pretty easily, but there's such a wide range of how clay can be used, and it's generally what the artist themselves wants to call themselves when it comes to clay or ceramic. Ceramic really involves a number of mediums that can be used to form objects. There's metal, but there's also clay. So you can do a clay that is an air dry clay, for instance, which has a plasticine glue to the clay part, the earth particles, so that when you're done, it's firm. But the best way to fire a piece of earth clay, obviously, is going to be in a kiln to the highest temperature that clay can go to be vitrified, which means it almost turns to rock. So there's a wide range in there of what ceramic can mean.
1: Yeah, I was very curious about the different kinds of clay and where they are sourced and what they consist of and how do you find them and use them.
0: That's always the clay artist's mission, is to find the best clay, of course. There are many different kinds of clay, and it depends on the functionality of the piece. Most of the time is when the artist is going to choose that kind of clay. You can go all the way from terracotta, which is that orangey kind of clay that we see pots, flower pots, oftentimes made out of, but a lot of fine artists will use terracotta as well. It's considered a low fire clay because it doesn't take, it's still very hot. You're still looking at about 1800 degrees ish, somewhere in there, which is very hot to make the piece solid so that it can be functional. You also have a stoneware, which is a type of clay that can be fired either mid-range, which is around 2000 degrees, and high fire that can go all the way up to, it can be past 2500 degrees. And then you have your high fire porcelains and stonewares that go up to cone 10, which is very hot. And all of those you want to mature the clay so that it can be the hardest and the most functional it can be. And that just means it becomes very dense. And it's not porous anymore. So if you ever have a clay mug at home, sometimes you buy them and they're inexpensive. If you run it underwater and if any moisture soaks into that clay, it's a porous, it's not fired as high as it should be. And it can be a little bit maybe unsafe to use. You wouldn't want to put it in the microwave because it'll make the cup hot because the moisture in the clay is heating up at the same time as the liquid in the cup. So those are some different kinds of clays. So you can run all the way from a red terracotta to a white porcelain. There is black porcelain also, so it just has a colorant added to it that makes it black. Then there are several different kinds of stoneware color as well, all the way from a very light cream color to a dark brown. You asked about the sourcing, and clay comes most of the time from places that are ancient water beds or areas. So there's a lot of clay that comes from the south. Minnesota has a tremendous amount of clay coming from it. A lot of water there. We did have, up until recently, the Quail Kilns up in the foothills were mining clay that a lot of people from our area they were using. I know Stanislaus State was using it. All of Modesto City Schools was using Quail Kilns clay. And so that was nicely sourced straight from them or could be purchased through a store. Most clay artists are purchasing their clay through a clay store. So I know of one in Sa there's two very good ones in Sacramento, the Bay Area, San Jose, and I think Emeryville have there are a couple of clay places over there. So most of the time it's best for the artist to go pick their clay up because it's very heavy. The shipping can cost about as much as the clay.
1: And are there samples so you can feel it and get a sense
0: If
1: for
0: you
1: it?
0: go to those places where they're selling the clay, you can see tiles that they have available for you to see what the color of the final firing looks.

0: like of that clay, and that's usually the best way to find your clay is to go to the place and look through. I will tell you, sometimes you can find a clay that could be disconnected in time or discontinued in time because an element or an ingredient in that clay is no longer available. I know for a while that several artists in our area were using a white ware, and we weren't able to get it anymore because the talc mine that was supplying the talc for this clay ran out of the talc
1: Oh.
0: and they discontinued the clay.
1: So clay can be a mixture of different
0: So,
1: elements?
0: yes, so clay is definitely a mixture of a lot of different elements
1: Oh.
0: because in a clay, you need something that gives it the body. You need something like a silica that fuses everything together and a flux that makes those things fuse together. And then oftentimes there's a colorant. There might be a little iron in the clay that gives it its character, or some other colorant that is added to the clay to give it some character. And then another special ingredient that most people don't consider in clay is that when it's wet, it has to have broken down organic material in it. And that's what makes it bendable. They call it plastic, where the clay, when it's wet, can be bent without cracking apart. If you just took a handful of dirt outside, if it's wet and squeeze it together, you won't be able to bend that little log of dirt that you just made because it's not sticking together. Clay is a decomposed rock or soil, but it also has organic material in it that helps everything stick together when it's wet. So that's just an ingredient. Some artists will even add some organic material to a clay to make it even more plastic, is what we call it.
1: 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You're listening to Arts of the San Joaquin Valley. I'm your host, Linda Scheller, and my guest today is Sandy Veneman, clay artist and ceramicist. Perhaps you'd talk a little bit about the different kinds of kilns.
0: Yeah, so there are many different versions of kilns. Specifically, there are two types of heating sources. One is electric and the other is gas. I should say, there is also wood firing. So essentially, a kiln will fall in one of three of those categories. And an electric kiln is probably your most classroom-ready basic kiln. The easiest to use. A lot of them now are computer functioned. So you can set timers and you can set temperatures, and the kiln will almost fire itself. That is the type of kiln I have used during my whole career, just firing to mid-range. I don't fire high, but I do have clay that is vitrified at that temperature of that mid-range firing. So it depends on the type of firing you are trying to achieve as well. A wood firing can get very hot, or it can be a fairly cool firing, and I'm low temperature firing, I should say. Most artists, clay artists that are firing in a wood kiln are doing it for the glaze effect that they get on the vessels when they do a wood firing. Because when wood burns, it's letting off some different chemicals as well. And oftentimes, potters try to get, if they're doing a really high firing, they try to see how high they can get that firing. I've known wood firings to go as high as cone 13 and 14, which is extremely hot. I shouldn't even guess what temperature that is, but I'm going to guess it's not far off of 3,000. I don't know. I'm probably more than that. I'm not really sure. But the clay definitely shows that it's been through the fire when it comes out like that. You don't end up with the bright colors and it's more of an earthy firing when it's fired that way, and because of those chemicals that have come off of the wood. And I'm not saying these are introduced man-made strange chemicals. I'm talking about this is just earthbound chemicals that are in wood and in the firing process. The other one is the gas firing. Gas firing can also be raised to a very high temperature. Typically, it's a cone 10, which is considered pretty high firing range for clay. You do get some nice effects in a gas firing like that too. You can get some colors from cobalt and some reds that are very nice. An electric kiln, you can control the color a little bit more. Oftentimes, and I do this as well, people who use electric kiln oftentimes do use commercial glazes. And so you're pretty safe on what you know the outcome of those glazes is going to be.
1: Now, what is the clay formation process like?
0: So I think most people who have maybe gone through a clay class in high school or junior high or something like that have learned that there's the building process, which forms your object. Then it needs to dry and it goes through a bone dry stage where it's got to be completely, whatever environment it's in, is the dryness of it is the same dryness as the air. And then from there, it goes into a bisque firing. And in the bisque firing, all of that organic material that was in the clay is burned out. And so oftentimes when you pull bisqueware out, it's a very light color, but you'll often find a little ash dust on the outside of the pieces. And that's just a little bit of ash from the organic material that has burned in the clay. It's come to the surface and it's burned out. That needs to be washed off because it'll act as a barrier between the glaze that you're going to now put on the piece. So once it's out of a bisque firing, you apply a glaze to it or a wash or a stain or whatever that will go into the next firing, which is the glaze firing. So the glaze firing is where it's going to reach its peak temperature so that the glaze can mature. And another thing that you need to make sure of too is that you have a glaze that will work with that clay. Sometimes there's a clay and a glaze that are not compatible with each other. So that upon firing, the clay may become so dense that the glaze becomes very runny. It could also be that a chemical in the clay reacts with something in the glaze that doesn't work. Or upon cooling in the kiln, the shrinkage rate of a clay piece and the glaze is not the same. And the glaze will actually flake off during the cooling process. So there's a science to it. And so it's very important for a clay artist to have worked through a lot of those before putting a glaze on your precious built clay object before you're glazing it.
1: So does the clay artist do samples to test?
0: Yes, yes. In testing a glaze, you often take whatever clays you use in your studio. I use two different kinds of clays in my studio. And so all new glazes, even they're commercially done and I can see what they look like on a little tile at the store, it's not necessarily going to turn out the same on the clay that I have in my studio. So I always test the glaze that I think I'm going to like on the two different kinds of clay. And I call those test tiles. And those, after they're fired and I like the product, I will hang those on my test tile wall as an option of a glaze that I would use in the future.
1: And you said commercially procured glazes. Do you create your own glazes as well?
0: I don't, but many artists do. I know Randy Krimmel, who is one of our area's great ceramic people, he does mix his own glazes, and he also fires to cone 10. And his pieces they just have such a great, unique character to them because he is using glazes that he's formulating himself. And the great thing about formulas are the ceramic community is very fast to share formulas of glazes. And so formula is almost like you're doing a recipe in a cookbook. And it will tell you how much of different elements that need to go into the glaze that you're making. And that's a fun element of having glaze formulas that you make. I have never done that simply because my children were in my studio growing up and I didn't want to have the raw materials out, and I've always been able to keep the commercial glazes wet and safe in their containers.
1: Is there anything else we should know about the process of creating clay art that I've not asked because I don't know?
0: I have this question asked of me sometimes too, because even though clay looks like it's a completely different kind of art form than your two-dimensional drawing and painting, I always tell people that drawing is your basic art form for all art. It's the base level. If I ever run into a young artist and they ask me what they should do, master your drawing, because you use drawing when you're creating new works in clay as well. Whether you're doing the sculpting and you're sketching out what you want it to look like, there are times also that you need to draw out to scale how things are going to be pieced together in a larger sculpture, and they need to fit. They need to be precise, and you need to understand how that is all going to work. And so drawing is a very major part of that. So I would say drying is a pretty big element in clay as well.
1: You have some pieces here. Perhaps you would be so kind as to describe them and talk a bit about how they were created.
0: Yeah, thanks for asking me about this. This is my new venture. It's a little bit of a new direction for me as a clay artist. I have always used, I'm going to call them embossing plates, but I always called them stamping plates that left design on the clay when I've done other projects. But I recently took a workshop with an artist by the name of Christy Knox, who lives in Massachusetts, and her studio is called Natural Elements. And she has developed a process of creating an embossing plate, and I was able to take her workshop last July. And so since then, I've been creating my own embossing plates using flowers and leaves and other things from the garden to create some beautiful surface texture on pieces that I'm now making. The pieces that, Linda, that you're referring to are lidded vessel forms that have actually been run as a slab through the slab roller, then laid onto the embossing plate and rolled and pushed into the embossing plate using a rolling pin, pulling that sheet of clay back off and then using it with a template. I cut out a piece that can become a cylinder that is a bit conical of a cylinder so that when I bring it together in the cylinder, I end up with this beautiful embossing on the outside of the piece. And from there, once I put the bottom on, I can use my fingers to push out from the inside of the piece to create some bulging a little bit to create kind of a nice, rounded, pleasing form and finish it off with a lid and some feet and little handles. And what this project is actually part of a commission that I'm working on right now. And there's a woman that had come to ask me for a reliquary for her husband's ashes, but she did not want it to be an urn jar. And she told me what her husband had been interested in. He was very interested in the garden. And so I started developing this vessel form, this lidded vessel form for that project, but I've been creating many more of these as well. And I'm doing some other functional ware with it. I'm doing some mugs and tankards that I'm calling them also, because they almost look like a beer stein, some of these other ones that I'm creating. I'm doing some vases with this same embossing plate. That's what you've seen that I've brought in today.
1: How do people find out about you so that you are then commissioned to create something?
0: The great thing about having had the Chartreuse Mias Gallery, Art School, and Clay Studio is that I got to meet so many people from our community. A lot of people they recognize me now at the art market that I have become a part of. That when they come walk through the art market, they see that I'm there. And my business partner, Ellen, from the Muse, we like to share a tent together and show together. It's fun that way too. But they see me there, and that's where I've gotten a couple of my commissions right now. Talking about going into the future a little bit with my art, I do plan on creating a website and all of those things. I just haven't really developed all of that yet. Just coming off of having had the Muse and maintaining the business and the website and everything that went off on there, I put so much energy into all of that for so many years that I'm having to kind of take a little bit of hiatus and collect myself, decide where I'm going next.
1: You're listening to KCBP Community Radio, Arts of the San Joaquin Valley. Our guest today is Sandy Veneman, and I'm your host, Linda Scheller. This is the perfect time then to talk about the Chartreuse Mias, how it got started, what it had to offer, and its effect on your life and our community.
0: Thank you for asking. Yeah, the Chartreuse Mias was a true joy of my life. I loved every minute of it. The Chartreuse Mias was, I'm going to even back up a little bit more. So when I was with the Central California Art League as a young emerging artist and teaching there, a woman came and was hired to be the gallery director. And her name was Ellen Rona. And Ellen and I hit it off immediately. And in working on shows together and figuring out classes together, what was going to be happening, she and I jokingly, laughingly, for fun, said, wouldn't it be fun if we had our own gallery sometime? So a few years later, we were part of a critique group of ladies that were meeting in somebody's home and just going over each other's artwork and giving special critique and all of that. And it came about that several of the ladies wanted to find a big studio space. They especially wanted to find a big industrial place to be able to have a big studio. And so a few of the ladies, including Ellen, they found this space on H Street and H and 13th. And so they asked if I wanted to be a part of it. And I have a studio space at home that is great. And I didn't need to go to another place. I was also heavily involved with the Art League at that time. I believe I was on the board of directors. And the Art League was in the middle of thinking about where their new home was going to be. Ultimately, it went to where Michelin Gallery was on 10th Street, on J Street. But these ladies found the space and they called it the Chartreuse Muse. And it was a gallery and an art school is what they developed it into, because Ellen's heart is education. And she was teaching children at the studio space also. And at some point, I think it was about a year into the Muse starting, which was 2002, I joined them as a partner. A couple of the other ladies left. So it left Ellen and I as the partners of the Chartreuse Muse on H Street. And Ellen was able to create a great educational environment in the back within the studio space. And what my desire was to create a gallery space up front. And so the two of us worked side by side, putting together that as a combined business. And we were in that space for about 5 years. And we found that because of the location and just the building that it was, we weren't able to draw the professional level of artists that we really wanted to have. So we started to look around and see where another space might be. And I saw it was the original Rogers Jewelers building on the corner of 10th and I, across the street from the Gallo Center. And it had been for sale for quite some time. And I approached the owner and he was willing to sell. And he was very excited of what was going to be going on in there. And so we moved our business over there in 2007. And we were still a gallery and art school. We had an upstairs space that laid vacant for quite a long time, which we've eventually developed into our fully functioning clay studio. But while we were working with the classroom downstairs, we developed a rapport with the community that we were able to send instructors, not just on site to teach, but into a lot of the schools in our area. For a time, we were teaching all of Livingston's school district art classes. And that was quite a heavy load for us. It was a great time for our education, but it kept Ellen and I extremely busy. It was a good busy, but it just kept us very busy. In the meantime, the front space, the gallery, was a hit, just a hit. We had so many people from the community come in and wow that it looked like a gallery they'd see in San Francisco or some place else. And they were very excited about that. And that was just a really great compliment that was just a great thing to hear from our community. And they were so excited about it. And over the years, we were able to show a few hundred just really fantastic local, but also regional artists that would come in through the gallery. When the Chartreuse Muse was on H Street in the very beginnings, we got together with the Central California Art League and Richard's Custom Framing that used to be on J Street. The three galleries put together the Third Thursday Art Walk. It was a gallery walk in the beginning.
1: You were instrumental in developing that.
0: Yes. So we were a big part of developing that with the other two galleries, which ultimately became the Third Thursday Art Walk and opened up to many more businesses with art and other places that were showing art.
1: Were some of the exhibits at the Chartreuse Muse thematic, or was it more that you would feature a particular artist or medium?
0: Yeah, that's a great question. We always, every other show, we would try to change it up quite a bit so that anybody walking in would see a complete difference in the gallery. And there were times that we would do thematic group shows where we would have up to 25 artists. Other times we would have very small shows, maybe three artists. And just a handful of times that we ever had one artist. I can recall just an absolutely incredible show that we had with Suzanne Stodd. And she hung a horizontal show at one level through the whole gallery, encircling the whole inside of the gallery. And it was just a fabulous show. It was fantastic. She's such a talented artist anyway. But it was a great show. So we try to change it up between thematic and single artist shows.
1: And I know you had some collaborations and some special events. What are one or two of those that really stand out for you?
0: So one of the shows that we did a collaboration with was with the Family Justice Center and their Art of Justice. And it was one of the very first shows. It might have been even the very first Art of Justice show that they had, because now they moved to a couple of big homes, I think, in our area that open up and have the artwork in it. At the time, we were trying to do a preview show of some of the people that would probably be interested in pre-purchasing art before it went to a general show that was the following day. That was just a great collaboration because it pulled in so many artists from our area. And if you're unfamiliar with how the Art of Justice Youth Show is going, is Cricket's House, which is now no longer part of the Family Justice Center, but is on its own, have children come with mothers that are in a kind of a desperate situation. There could be abuse and other things that go on, but the mothers will come in, and while the mothers are tending to what they need to, the children can often be put into a situation where they're creating these wonderful art pieces with each other. And sometimes they're therapeutic, sometimes they're just the kids having fun. And so what happens during some of these classes is they develop art pieces that are taken, not from them, but they're used as a jumping off point for our local professional artists to see that child's artwork and interpret it in their way. And so the Art of Justice is actually a fundraiser for Cricket's House now to be able to continue with all these great programs that they do there. But going back to the collaboration that we had with them on that first Art of Justice show, it just was all about community and restoring women and children in the community. And it just was a great time for us to help benefit something in our community also.
1: Oh, that's fantastic. When and why did the Chartreuse Muse retire, as you said?
0: The Chartreuse Muse was just a fantastic thing while it went. About a year before we announced that we were going to be retiring, I just sat down with myself and I started thinking, what do my next years look like? Because in my mind, I'm thinking I could do the Chartreuse Muse and continue on with doing it for the next 10 years really well and then retire, or retire the Muse now so that I have another art lifetime where I can develop kind of personally my art, and I can be with my family a little bit more. And my husband had retired, and so that we could be together and we could travel and all those things. So we thought, the Muse is doing really well. We wouldn't want to go out on a sour note. And it has left a vacuum, definitely, because unfortunately, about the same time, the Miscellan also had closed its doors to the big gallery and moved their association down J Street a little bit. And so it has left a bit of a vacuum for visual artists in our area to be showing and producing for a reason. But there's great things starting to happen in our area. So there are a few art groups that are really stepping up and everybody's getting involved. And what's coming next is going to be pretty great.
1: I'm familiar with a couple of the series that you've created from my online research. There are the Long Ladies, and then it's Queen Mab's collection, I believe, that I find so enchanting. Are you working on a new sort of series, or where's your mind and where are your hands going in the future?
0: So with the Long Ladies series, they are exactly that. I have gone through 3 series of Long Ladies now, and each time I do between 10 and 15 pieces. And I'm sure that the Long Ladies will appear again at some point because I love doing them. they speak to me and they all tell a story. And my work tends to be fairly narrative, so it's fun to do the long ladies. So I'm sure that they will appear again. Just to describe what they are a little bit, they're a tall sculpture between 24 inches and 36 inches tall. They are a female figure for the most part, and each part is a stacked element. It's almost like stacking beads. So the shoes, the knees, the thighs, the torso, the neck, the arms, the head, everything is a stacked bead on a dowel. And so they almost read as a totem a little bit because they're tall and they have these different components to them. The other thing that you're talking about is the Queen Mabs collection. And the Queen Mabs collection is actually, I guess it's a kind of a series too, but it's a larger ongoing series that I started in college. It was part of my senior, my one-man show, and I had it under a big bubble so that they weren't touched because they're very small and very delicate. And the Queen Mabs pieces are all thrown on the wheel. The little bodies are thrown on the wheel and then ornamented with feet and stoppers and handles and different things that go on. And each of them have a purpose within the idea of Queen Mab. So now Queen Mab in literature is the Queen of the Fairies. And so all of these small little pieces are all named as well. So I have things that are called aphid. It's just a little piece, a little tiny piece, and it's kind of that yellow-green color, and it has spindly little legs and handles for arms for handles. And I've done a few that have been called dragonfly, or dragonfly eye is another one. There's Udacrem, which is just a little lidded vessel that might hold a little dessert for Queen Mab. There's another one that has a branch handle that the body is thrown with a ceramic branch handle on it. They all have a lot to do with kind of nature and it very much whimsy. And so these are all pieces that are between an inch high and maybe the tallest is 4 inches high. So they're very small, miniature size. So that's a series that I'm working on always. But, and Linda, you know this, Linda and I, we are collaborating with a project that is coming up with the new renovation of the library. There's going to be a gallery space in there, and we are part of a collaboration that we're hoping to be the very first, possibly, art show that will be shown in there. Linda has written a poem, and I am doing some Queen Mabs to reflect elements of her poem. So those will be shown together, and so I'm very excited to be working on that project with you, Linda.
1: Oh, me too.
0: You asked about if I'm working on anything else outside of those. And really what I've started to work on, I referred to these embossing plates. And up until now, I've done mostly quote-unquote fine art clay, pieces that would be collectible, pieces that are form over function. A functional piece might be a coffee mug or a bowl or functional ware and those kinds of things. And really what I've been working on recently is doing some production pottery, which tends to be in the form category. But of course, with that kind of clay fine art in the back of my mind, I want my pieces to be beautiful to look at as well. I'm having to readjust my systems, even in my studio. How do I create a lot of the same item that also has a uniqueness to each of them? And so it's the production potter mode is what I'm working on right now. It's actually a good way for me to think about what I want to do in the future. So I'm keeping my hands busy. I'm keeping my talent going. I'm keeping my technique in play, but I'm not having to try to think where am I headed with this? And so it's a lull that's happening for me right now. And I'm trying to figure out what's going to happen next.
1: Where can people see your work, either online or in person?
0: So I don't have an online presence at the moment. That is something that I'm also working on right now.
1: Social media.
0: I have an Instagram account, but I'm not posting anything on it professionally. And as far as a website goes, so those are two things that will be within the next year. I will start building and getting those and hopefully launching. I'm hoping everything launches within a year or so. But you can see my work in person. I now belong to a group that's called the Art Market, the Modesto Art Market. It does have a pretty active Instagram social media presence, and it's probably the best way to find it. And it's just going to be under Modesto Art Market. And within that, we are a group of artists. I would say on the high end, we're 40 strong, mostly showing around 25 people at a time. But it's a group of artists that are showing and doing a pop-up art market 4 or 5 times a year. And we are present on the Virginia Corridor behind Roseburg Square. And the next one is going to be October 10, is going to be the next art market on Virginia Corridor behind Roseburg Square. Then for Small Business Saturday, which is the Saturday after Thanksgiving, we will be at the Graffiti Museum as a much larger art market. And that will be indoors, so rain or shine, it can work, and we are expecting to have a lot of artists participating with that. Yeah, I don't think it's going to take Mod Shop's place, but we're hoping that it can be on that level, that people can come to a place and be there for that. Yeah, so those are the two kind of upcoming. There is an open studio October 17 and 18 that is coming as well. I am still trying to decide if I'm going to be on that.
1: Our guest today on Arts of the San Joaquin Valley has been Sandy Veneman. Thank you so much for coming into the studio, Sandy.
0: Thank you for having me, Linda. It's been a great time visiting with you.
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2: In this episode, we reconvene and talk about our first set of guests, how we are feeling so far with this project, and things that we have learned along the way. Welcome to our sixth episode and our second group episode.
3: And before we go more in depth with the conversation today, we just want to thank all of our guests for making the time and being open and talking about themselves. We also want to thank all of you for tuning in and for the engagement, whether it's on our social media, the text, or in person. It's been wonderful to receive all your feedback. And with that, I want to just pitch it to everybody else and see how we've all felt moving along with all the ALMA podcast recording.
4: Yeah, so at this point, we've all recorded an episode with somebody. And so we wanted to talk a little bit about that process, doing it for the first time, individually, how we felt. And just on social media, again, Rigo mentioned it, but thank you all for the engagement on there. It's been really great to see your comments and you signing up on our stories. That has been really fun to see. So how have you guys felt?
2: I was really nervous. I think I'm just a person that works myself up before something. I just get a lot of anxiety and nerves. But when I was here with Nancy, it just felt like a girl conversation, and it was really nice. I think we connected with each other. It just felt very natural and welcoming, and although Jim was in the room with us, it felt really intimate, and I really appreciate Nancy coming on and just giving me that grace, as that was my first time I've ever hosted an episode or an interview with someone in that way.
4: Yeah, your episode was one of my favorites. I was listening to it last night, and I was crying, because I think just the conversation that you both were having was just woman to woman, like talking about, I related to everything that you both were saying, and just being like a first generation college student, but also a sister, like an older sister. And I've seen Nancy and I met her siblings, so it was nice for her to expand on all of that. But that episode was so great.
2: Thank you.
1: I also was pretty nervous, so nervous that I voluntold Jose last minute to help me. In my head, I had told him like 2 weeks before, but that was just in my head. I had to break it to him about 10 minutes before we had to do the podcast. Then he carried. Maria as well. I see her every other week, and it was still very intimidating to have that conversation. And I think that brought up a good point. I'm thinking about it now. That was like the first time I formally did interview someone. And yeah, it's a little bit different than like just having a conversation. It's like you're just in this room with headphones on, and whether it's scripted or not, it's still just a little bit awkward at first, but it's been really fun. Needless to say, I can't even walk in the cities now getting recognized and, you know, just getting like paparazzi everywhere.
4: They were outside the studio today.
1: Yeah, man. It took me like 10 minutes to get in here signing autographs and whatnot. Just kidding. Just kidding.
3: Yeah, he's got a whole TMZ story right now.
1: Yeah, they're hearing us right now through the door.
3: It's a scandal.
1: It's crazy. It's worse than the data centers. Yeah, I think they're having a city council meeting right now as we speak on me.
3: A special session.
1: Yeah. Closed doors. But yeah, I really enjoyed it. I'm looking forward to having another conversation with our next guest. And it's also been really fun hearing everybody else's podcast. It's bringing the nerves down, so...
4: Yeah. I'm interested to know how the dynamic changed from like seeing Maria in citizenship classes to like having to interview her. How was that different?
1: Again, like in my head, and I had talked to Jose about this before, I was like, oh, this is going to be so fun. We're going to get into that. I don't need a script. I don't need nothing. We're just going to chit chat. We're going to kick it. And no, it wasn't like that. I definitely got my chewed out by Jose afterwards because of a little bit how unprepared I was, but it definitely worked. I'm ready here again, but it changed a lot. Taught me a lot, as Maria always does. The dynamic was like, oh, I completely don't know this person anymore, and now I need to know everything about you, but I don't know how to have a conversation anymore. And thank God she has very skillful in that. But it was really fun. Things that, even though I see her all the time and we talked on a personal level, I didn't know. So very admired by that.
4: What about you, Rigo?
3: Yeah, so real quick before I talk about my episode with John, I did get some feedback this morning. Just from, his name is Ben Hoover from Foglight Media. I don't know if you've all met him. He's done the Homeless in Modesto documentary. Mm-hmm. He did the most recent one. I think he was involved with the first one, but I don't know if he produced it or not. But just shout out to him. But he sent me an email this morning saying that he found out about the podcast and he was excited to listen to it. And then 30 minutes later, he sends me another email and he says, one, that he really likes it. And he says, so far it reminds me of Latino USA, but with local and historical focus.
4: That's such a compliment. That's so cool. Yeah.
3: It was real nice. And I know that when we started too, that was like also a big focus is like, one, obviously local, but then like a historical focus to it. And not just interviewing people for the sake of interviewing people. So that was just want to make a quick shout out there. But as far as the episode with John, really easy first interview. He's just got that energy. I remember I sent him a text message asking if he'd want to participate. And then like the next day he gives me a call. And as soon as I pick up, I just like my normal, just like, hey, hello. And then he just goes, bro. And I was like, I guess that's a yes. And he's like, of course. Yeah. And was like just yelling and really excited about it. And for those of you that know John, like that's just him. That's just him. And obviously you heard a little bit of it in the episode. But yeah, just like someone with that energy. And I've known him for over a year at this point through LLI. And yeah, he's just a really easy guy to talk to. But it was like I did have to recenter myself and be like, I know you just want to talk to John, but like you got to also interview John. So like take a step back, go back to your questions.
2: Yeah.
3: So a good first go around, and I'd love to interview John again because there was definitely a lot of stuff that we didn't even get a chance to touch on. But yeah, just looking forward to the future interviews, and I think hopefully eventually working out some of the jitters that I feel with it all.
4: Yeah. I think for me, same, like I've known Omero since I was 14 years old, and it was so funny that he said that in the episode. But I was just like, Andrea said it in the last episode, I don't want to call myself a perfectionist, but I just wanted to do it so well for the first time. But I think that I just need to not put so much pressure on it. And I feel like I over-prepared for sure. And I think that I did sound a little scripty because I just had the whole outline. And so I think maybe working on that skill, just putting in more conversation, like chit-chatting and doing all of that. But I feel like Omero was such a good first guest for me because he's just such a talker and he was so easy and he's just so down to earth. And I do want to give a shout out to my friends and my family because I feel like they're so on top of things and they always text me. But specifically our friend, my best friend Sam from LA, she literally is listening to the episode and she's texting me as she's listening, like, oh my God, like John gives such Theo vibes. Oh my God, I can't believe Omero knows you since you were 14. Just Maria's such a baddie, like stuff like that. So shout out to her because she's consistent with the episodes. And it has been so nice to talk about and I think showcase people that we know are cool and incredible to other people that we know in our life. And I've always said this, I feel like we look up to influencers in this digital age of we're on our, not us specifically, but just people in general, the public is listening to what influencers want and what's going on with their lives. But I think it's so much more cool to have people in your life that you know and to really learn from them and learn from what they're going through. I can't believe John's house down payment was 2K. And then I saw him in person, it was like 2K. And he was like, well, it was actually 1K. I'm like, that's so crazy to think about. And
3: John's like, I said 2K to be relatable.
4: I'm just like, also not 2K. Relatable whatsoever. 2K wasn't even relatable at all. But just stuff like that. So I really enjoyed it. And I really enjoyed like just talking to people. And I went to the Latino Leadership Initiative graduation of the recent cohort this past weekend. And just people talking about it in person was super cool. Maria did tell me that she gets really shy when people talk about her episode, but and I did feel that a little bit at the graduation, but I was just so excited that people are tuned in and are listening and they can relate to our guests and that they enjoyed the show so far.
3: I think that's really big is we always, us growing up, kids coming up now, we always want to look for our idols or people who we want to mm-hmm. grow up and take from and learn from. And there's always I know when I was a kid back in 08, it was Obama. And me being a kid was like, there's a person of color and our first president of color and all that stuff. And you grow up and you kind of take from them. And it's like, it's great that we have these role models like at the national level, but also we have some really great people locally that we should also be taking from, that we should be highlighting, that people should be listening, or kids or grown professionals, young professionals should be looking up to and learning from. Like you said with Maria, they're a little shy and they're not going to put themselves out there in that way.
4: Yeah.
3: And they need to be showcased. And so I'm really glad that we're giving them a platform, giving them a space, and hopefully getting them a little bit out of their comfort zone so that they can share those stories.
2: And I think one thing that I really appreciate is that we're bringing in individuals that are going through different stages of their leadership journey and just life and career. And from Maria to Olmedo to John to Nancy, they're all in different parts of their lives, and being able to really draw wisdom from that, I think, is so important. Nancy's technically younger than me, but she's someone that I would consider a really big inspiration and someone that I would look up to. I admire so many of her qualities, and to be able to have a conversation with someone is really valuable.
3: Any other feedback you've all been getting about the episodes? I know we know Eddie's over here with TMZ on him all the time.
1: It's can't crazy. Can't even
3: go get a bite to eat without them coming up and asking him what he thinks about data centers.
1: Man, now before we get into that, I'm thinking, like, I'm visualizing in my head and hearing all you guys say these things about our guests, and it's like my parents always were very, wouldn't say careful, but selective of who they brought to the house. And it was always like anybody, regardless of their age, their accomplishments or anything, everybody that walked in through that door of at least my home was an idol, was a role model, whether it was a baby, my cousin's baby, or my Theo I've never seen, I'll probably never see again. It was always somebody that they were careful about selecting. So, like, that's what's going on. We're bringing in people that we're proud to showcase. It's like, hey, mom and dad, meet my friend. They're cool. You know? Yeah. So, like, that's a really good feeling. That's the feeling that I got. Jose and I have been friends for a while. So, like, we talked to our friends about the podcast, and it's been really fun to just hear. This is like a new journey for all of us, and it's a different, at least for me, I didn't think I'd be doing something like this. So it's really fun to just hear everybody being supportive. I haven't gotten any bad feedback, crossing my fingers. Celebrity world is crazy. I just tune out all the haters.
2: Yeah, cancel culture.
1: Yeah. So
4: cancel culture is not gonna get you.
1: nah. So yeah, it's been really fun.
4: Yeah, I agree. I haven't had any bad feedback at all. No one has said anything bad, but I think that I am for sure my worst critic. Like, I texted Jose when my episode was airing, and I was like, oh my god, I say after every sentence. So just stuff like that, I feel like people haven't come up to me and given me any negative feedback, but I for sure, there's things that I wrote on for myself that I'm like, okay, yeah, these are the things that I need to get better on, and we're only gonna get better from here. That's just realistically, like, we're just going to become better, and I'm excited for that. I'm excited to go on this journey with you all and just continue to really hone in on our skills.
2: I think some feedback I've gotten is just they wish our episodes were a bit longer. Oh, I think we're starting to incorporate that a little bit. Thank you, Jose, for doing a phenomenal job. We really do want to give you more content and conversation to listen to, and I think more like group episodes. So here we are together. I'm sure some of our listeners will be really excited to hear all of our voices together.
4: Yeah, we're working on some things. Se vienen cositas type of vibe.
1: Yeah, I saying that we're our own worst critic. Jose really chewed me out after the episode with Maria. I felt embarrassed. He's also a perfectionist, but in the best way possible. And I think he didn't talk to me for a week, and then when I saw him, it was game over. So, yeah, getting better, and hopefully we can bring Maria back and can make my boy
2: over
1: there proud. Everyone,
2: Jose is nodding in the background. Yeah, he did that.
1: He was big mad at me. He did not like my chill vibes. They didn't work out, but for the better. I really appreciated his feedback and definitely listened. So we'll see. Things coming. I'm glad he didn't take the cinto off and give it to me, although we don't promote that, but yeah.
4: We'll see in your second episode.
1: Oh, the pressure's on.
4: Yeah.
1: Shout out to all my fans. It's coming up. All right, so can we talk about data centers now? For real.
4: Yes. Yeah, I know this episode we wanted to touch up a little bit about just like having more free flow conversation with each other around what's going on in Modesto and the Central Valley, what's happening, what projects are we working on. And one of the big things that has been coming up in conversations a lot is that a data center in Modesto, question mark? How do we feel about that?
1: Bruh.
4: I would say Rigo should start us off.
1: Yes, please,
4: because he attended
1: Rigo.
4: The city council meeting.
3: Yeah, so I think also prefacing before we get into this a little bit more, this is all just our opinions too.
1: Disclaimer.
3: It's our individual opinions based off whatever we've, a little bit of a, whatever varying degrees of research we've all done on this. And then just, again, because it is just something that happened at the time of recording, literally last night. So it's just very fresh in our minds. So we're going to be sharing about that, but definitely is not something where we are like trying to promote any specific type of opinion on it. But yeah, so last night, city council, there was a group that went out and protested out in 5 points and then marched down.
1: Way.
3: Yep. Yep. It was a big group of people that did.
1: Protesting the data center?
3: Protesting the data centers. They also mentioned a lot of it was also flock cameras too, but there was a big group over there. And so they were over there protesting. I think they started sometime around 4:30, 4 o'clock. And then shortly before the city council meeting, they marched over to 1010 10th Street, which is my favorite address. And then went in and sat in during the city council meeting to make public comments. And I got there a little early because I ended up driving over there after work, and it was packed.
1: Dang.
3: Like, it was packed. There was standing room only, and there were people standing in the back.
1: No.
4: Wow.
3: Yeah.
4: Wow.
3: Like, just everyone. There were even children there. There were mothers holding their children as they were standing for an hour plus waiting to have their turn to speak as well. And there was definitely an air in there. There was some tension in there on both sides, yeah. The community and the council.
4: That's interesting because I've gone to city council meetings and there sometimes there's just five people there or whatever. I can imagine, just as the human perspective of city council meetings, going from last month we met and there was nobody here to just the shift of just that room being so packed must be insane. That's crazy.
3: Yeah, no, so, and you could feel the tension. And it was like definitely people were being very cordial when the first items that were being brought up came and went. So that everybody's just kind of there quiet. You would just hear a cough here, a little sniff there. But definitely once public comment got opened up, Mayor Zwolland did preface and she did say some, give some information and then also ask for some civility. So just prefacing, just touching on what she said, is that currently data centers are not allowed within our county, and there's no current motion to revisit that and then change it so that they can be allowed. And that's just part of the city code.
4: Question. Did they say city or county?
3: I'm going off the top of my mind, so I want to say city, but it might be county. But they did say within city limits, so I'm pretty sure it was city. And they said if there was a push or a decision to bring a data center into Modesto, it would require them to amend that. So it'd be a whole nother process, a whole bunch of hearings, this and that. So it wasn't like from one day to the next, just behind our backs, there's a 200-acre data center just set up. Right. Yeah. And that was what they were trying to say. But at the same time, once public comments started being, was open and people were sharing their ideas and their views,

0: there were a lot of being, they were being called out a lot. They were being challenged a lot. There was a lot of also referring back to the mask ordinances and everything else that happened last year or leading up to this as well. So it was definitely a very, very interesting situation to sit through and then also hear their comments once they had their turn to speak on everything.
1: I think that a lot of people have shared, at least online is where I've mostly seen it, like the aftermath of data centers and the consequences that it has on people's livelihood and daily lives. And I think that it scares people down to their core. A lot of water quality is changing, access to water, just these really funky things that really shouldn't be happening in this time of our country and how advanced our technology is. It's just really scary to see how it's profits over people when it comes to these kinds of things.
2: I think part of it too is the idea of choice, right? I'm not going to say I'm like controversial opinion incoming, but I'm very anti-AI in the way of it shouldn't be shoved down our throats. We should be able to have the choice to use AI if we want to, right? And then even bridging the gap between technology, we know that Latinos in tech or older people don't really have access to technology or knowledge in technology, so we should be including everyone in this conversation. But I think it's the idea of having the choice to choose whether we want a data center in our area or in our backyards. And I think the data center is in relation to AI and water consumption, right? Because earlier we were having a conversation around what even is a data center, etc., and like how people need to be informed on that. But I could totally see why people are scared. And it is a topic to, I think, be aware of. I'm glad that people are at least being civically engaged. I think I think any moment where people are being called to engage civically, that's always a good thing because people should be informed and we should be in conversations with our city council members. I also will say that I do think that city council in Modesto is under fire right now just because of the whole mask, even the mask mandate too that happened to where they approved $300K or so money for a lawsuit that was like, guys, come on. So I think like all of that combined really just was like the perfect recipe for people to just really unleash. But, you know.
3: Did you guys mention it's 200 acres for the data center?
0: What the council and what the mayor did say yesterday was that there's no current proposal for a data center in Modesto. And that's kind of what it seemed like their stance was, like, why is everyone freaking out if there's no current pending request to have a data center within the county, or sorry, within Modesto. But then there were some others that were saying that, and the group, there was a specific company that was reaching out, just at least inquiring. And I believe that they were looking at 2,000 to pretty large space within Modesto to create that data center.
3: That's nuts. It is nice to see people engaging with our local council members. Something interesting that I saw also happen around here was the CEO of JP Morgan visited Modesto. That guy's like a rock star in the finance world. He's like, that guy's a beast. Every time he talks, he moves markets. And I was like, what? And I saw people that I knew, people from the Stanislaus Community Foundation there, the Movers and the Shakers. And I was like, wow, first off, what is he doing here? But yeah, I was shocked. There's a lot of stuff happening, very big boy stuff here in Modesto. Yeah, I just want to keep doing my chat GPT pictures of my friends.
1: We don't want the AI fires anymore, okay? I take on these fires. I just feel like people and businesses are losing their creativity and like their stamp and their brand with these ChatGPT, or I don't know where everyone's getting these flyers for their menus banners and everything. And I'm just like, let's lean into our own creativity. I think AI is a tool to help us be more creative, but not be the creator. That's just my hot take on these AI flyers.
2: AI should be the last resort. Guys, can we customize a Canva template before we go into the AI? And I feel like people have been using AI for the most just things that they don't need to be in. Like, why is ChatGPT your therapist? I recently read this article talking about people using as therapists and also to just being emotionally connected to their ChatGPT. I'm like, oh my God, at this point, stuff like that.

0: to me, we need to cut it out. Let's pump our brakes and recalibrate, regroup, and really just have a conversation around how is AI effective in our lives in a way that isn't harmful.
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2: All right, so I did look some stuff up real quick. It does say here that North Point Development contacted Modesto City officials to discuss a potential data center project at the former FMC plant near Highway 99. So that was the proposed space. And I guess proposed might not be the best word. It was that's where they were inquiring about. Again, no formal proposal has been made to the city.
1: See, something I want to talk about is the AI fires. For real. I do get excited now when I see a non-AI fire.
0: Yeah.
1: Businesses should capitalize on not having AI fires, because I am definitely going to look at your business. I might just even support it out of spite. I seen a taco truck that has dollar tacos. And dollar tacos in this economy, that's a gold mine. But bruh, they have an AI. The whole taco truck's wrapped in AI. Dude, the picture of the taco is, come on, man. Or the ones with the burgers. They got the 15 patty with the 20 strips of bacon. Come on, man.
0: And it's like the same font, the same little flashy little lines next to the words. I'm just like, can we please stop? There's beauty in small businesses. And again, creativity and branding and the things that go into that. I'm done with these AI flyers.
3: Yeah. And I feel like, even like when we started this podcast, there is a lot of local talent. And I think maybe people think that it's expensive, but graphic designers, there's some that are up and coming, young people that are doing a lot of good work in graphic design. So I'm like, we can totally pull in our local talent. I do agree that I also am very, if someone's using an AI flyer, I'm like, ugh. But if they're a small business, I will support, but it does make me side eye.
0: And it's also a double-edged sword, because it's like these small businesses that don't have the money to hire people, hire the local talents to produce the content and the branding for them. But Canva templates.
2: I'm over here busting up because I could have sworn that he said AI fires. I was really worried for a second because I could have sworn I heard you say, whenever I see a non-AI fire, I get really excited.
1: Dang.
2: And I'm just like, hey, TMZ, clip him.
1: You got him.
0: Canceled in the comments right there.
3: No, Regal's ahead of your hater committee because he wants you to get clipped so bad.
1: He's going to have to keep wishing, man. He's going to have to keep sitting down and waiting. No, man, I hate fires.
2: I'm over here just saying, hey, maybe we should cut that part out. I'm over here watching your back. That's why I'm calling stuff out.
1: Oh, man.
3: Did you say, I hate fires?
1: I hate fires. I'll stare at one.
2: All fires.
1: For the caveman forever. I actually had a friend once say, we're all just sitting around a campfire, and they were like, isn't it just crazy how we just can stare at a fire? We connect with our primal caveman ancestors. I was like, I could really stare at these flames forever. One of my dear friends got his house burned down by a fire. So, yeah, we hate him. You're fire, you're not. I don't like you, man.
3: Yeah, my ex-boss, she told me the story one time that her house burned down when she was little. She went to school and she came back and all her stuff was burned down. So she literally became a safety freak after that. She is very safety 101. She has a whole in case outline for her family for everything. In case of fire, in case of robbery, in case of everything. That really traumatizes people and changes their life. But fire is crazy.
1: I could never. I always talk to this one friend. I'm like, dude, isn't that so sad? But it's not good that it happened to him. But he definitely didn't really care that much. He got a nice little check. But it's just don't live in California. It was a PG&E fire. But yeah, it was sad. I talked to my parents. I'm like, could you imagine all your baby pictures are gone? You just have no record nowadays with phones and stuff. But like, all those valuable things. This guy's a big golfer, so all his golf clubs were just melted. Like, his beautiful house up in Santa Rosa, and then went back to the site, and it's done. Mm-hmm. Big redwoods burnt, and those are hard to burn. I'm like, dang, okay, sad. But I'm happy for him that he doesn't get too sad about it. I get more sad about it than he does, so yeah, that's good. Shout out my boy Connor. I'm sorry that happened, man.
0: I think one thing that's on my mind as we're talking about data centers, city council, and this episode will be airing in September, and elections are fast approaching. I think at a local level, at a state level, and even at our kind of national government level too, there's a lot of elections that are going on. I know that I need to recalibrate my focus on that, but I just wanted to say elections are coming, and this is a time for us to lock in and try to research and engage and become educated, because voting is very essential. I would say a lot of people are reluctant in voting when it comes to presidencies and those kinds of things, but I think at a local level, your vote matters a lot. So I just wanted to bring that up to the table.
3: I agree. I'm such a pro-voter person. And I've heard that narrative a lot, especially my family, where they're like, voting doesn't matter. It doesn't, even during the election of Trump and Hillary, where Hillary won the popular vote, but then the electoral vote. And I feel like that really discouraged people from feeling like their vote mattered. But at a local level, you're electing people that are going to make decisions about your everyday life, the water quality, decisions about the lights, the roads that you drive on every day, stuff like that. And even propositions and measures that get passed. At a local level, you should be voting. And a lot of people, especially young people, are not voting these days. No hate to older people, like old people, but they're the ones that are voting, and they should be voting, but everybody else should also engage. So I feel like even with the data center, I'm like, that's a good way to start engaging people. It sucks when something bad happens, and I'm not saying that the data center isn't happened, but if that sparks a conversation and is engaging people at that large level, we should be tuning in all the time to our city council meetings. We should be tuned in on who's on the ballot measures. Why are people running? Go to the, there's a lot of meet and greets happening, fundraisers that are happening of people running locally. Go meet them, go be in conversations with them. So then when they win, you can hold them accountable and you can be like, you did say you were going to do this. So I agree. I feel like people should register to vote and should be voting every single election.
2: Yeah, that was something that got brought up a lot last night. I was at an event where a council member, Eric Alvarez, was speaking, and one thing that he was really stressing was what you were saying about voting locally, and if you really want to make an impact, definitely vote locally. And then last night, people were bringing that up again, not his words specifically, but that topic of voting locally and holding our council members accountable for their choices and how they've been running Modesto up until now. And I remember there was one speaker specifically who went up and asked each member individually, will you support a moratorium against the data centers? And she was going through the line, and a couple of them did say yes, but they were also the first ones that were asked. And then an inquiry was made to the DA or to legal counsel, who was present, and the ask was, are we able as council members to respond to that question? And the legal counsel that was present said, no, yeah, you can, but it's kind of like your choice, essentially. And then at that point, they started being real quiet real quick. So they weren't responding to those, they didn't respond to that specific question. And then once additional questions were being made throughout the rest of the night, they very seldomly responded. And I think that's also what the community members were hoping for is, and I'll get into it in a minute, but they were saying like this, we want this to be an open, like a conversation. Like one man did say, this is a relationship. And we're here, we're asking you specific questions on, will you support a moratorium, or what are you currently doing, or do you plan on doing to protect us? And there were no answers. A comment was later made, and I forget which council member did say it, but they did say, right now it's community input, so we will hear you out. And yes, we do have, as council members, the opportunity to respond, but we will hold our opinions and our thoughts until the end, when then it's their turn to speak. And they did at the end of the night, and a lot of them said, a few of them did share their opinions. Some did say that they had strong opinions, but they didn't say which way. There were a couple of council members who said that they heard everybody who was there, and they were happy to hear that there were so many people there, but they also wanted to pretty much hear both sides of the situation. And that was not viewed favorably, because it's pretty much saying, yes, we heard the people's side, but now let me hear the data center side. At least that's how it was being received by the people who were there. So it wasn't necessarily a strong position that the council was making overall as a whole. But there were a few individuals there, council members, who did say that they were supported. But as far as last night, I didn't see anybody make a motion to add it to the agenda for any upcoming meetings. They inquire what the process was, but nobody made a motion, which I think also speaks volumes. And it's, I think, for all of us here, we've had the opportunities and the fortunes of being in spaces with different leaders within our county. And with some of us have been in rooms with different council members, and we've heard them share their opinions about other things or how they view leadership or how they view their constituents. And we kind of get to see a little bit of, we've had the opportunity to see kind of the man behind the curtain, the wizard behind the curtain. And it's not that these people don't, that they're not human, that they don't have families, that they don't care at all. But it's that in these moments where we need to hear from you and we need action to be done, that taking a stance of silence or saying you just want to get more information when the people have been giving you the information, it's just, to some of us, it feels like a slap in the face.
3: I think even that whole situation with the data center didn't come out last night, right? It came out a week or 2 weeks ago, so I'm sure they had time to prepare. And I'm sure they knew that people were going to come. So just thinking about the kind of person that I am, I feel like I'm very much like that, where I need to have all the information to be able to make a decision. I would hope, and I think that's what the people want. They want people in decision-making positions to be able to make a decision that will favor the public, the people, they're public servants. They should be able to just say either yes or no or make a very clear statement. So it is sad when they're not able to.
2: Yeah, no, and I think to touch on that, it's not even favor the public, it's protect the public. And going back to what was being shared earlier, I'm going to use your example, Eddie, a house burning down. It's the metaphor is like there's a bunch of firefighters saying, hey, there's a fire right outside your home. You need to let us get in there to put it out. And then the homeowner is like, let me just wait it out and see. Let it just maybe burn a little bit of the garage. Let me hear the fire out. Like, how bad is the fire?
3: Yeah.
2: And let me see how much it consumes. And then maybe I'll bring you guys in.
3: Yeah.
2: So, yeah, there's no motion, there's no petition, there's no public proposal to bring in a data center. But that doesn't mean that the fire is not right there.
0: And I think with that being said, just try to be as engaged as you can to really formulate your own opinion and an idea of who these people are that are in the roles that Estella just made, that are decision makers in the communities. And just as re-elections are coming up, this is the opportunity to really establish and support who you would like to see in those seats. Here as Alma, we don't specifically endorse anyone, but we do really encourage you to get out there and educate yourself.
2: And also, we really encourage you to watch that specific recording of the city council meeting, because as much as we're speaking about it, we're only touching the surface. Like I said, I was there last night. I rewatched it again today. There's a lot of really good information. There's a lot of opinions in there, and definitely take the time to listen to your neighbors.
3: Thank you, guys. With that being said, I think we can wrap up this episode. Thank you all for tuning in. We're really excited to continue to have conversations with each other, us four, but also keep being engaged with us civically and with your neighbors. Like Rigo said, we're excited to bring a new set of guests to the show, so that's really exciting. As always, if you have a question or you have any suggestions on who we should interview next, you can follow us on and DM us at Alma Interviews on Instagram, or we also have an email, alma.podcast0@gmail.com. We're always listening. We're always engaging with you all. So feel free to contact us.
1: One of my favorite things to do in this world while I'm on this world is give people their flowers. So shout out all of our guests. Shout out, let's see, Maria. Shout out Omero. Shout out John. Shout out Nancy. Shout out Jim. Shout out my boy Jose, Stella, Andrea, Rigo, myself, of course, everyone that has helped us along the way, all of our friends, all of our family, all the supporters that you don't hear about, but we do appreciate so much.
2: Everyone commenting.
1: Yes, all the fans, we love you guys. More things are coming on the way. I promise you, we're getting better and better every time.
3: We also hit 100 followers on our Instagram.
1: Word.
0: Period.
1: Yeah.
0: Please, everyone, follow us on the gram.
1: For real.
3: So thank you all for engaging. 100 in influencer age doesn't seem like a lot, but I heard this one quote that was like, 100 people in a room. So 100 of y'all in a room. Thank you so much.
2: Bring us to a close. Here's your quote for the episode from Teddy Roosevelt. This country will not be a good place for any of us to live in unless we make it a good place for all of us to live in. You can't hear it, but I'm snapping my fingers.
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0: I'm Rick Smith, and this is Labor History in Two.
1: On this day in labor history, the year was 1985. That was the year that the first Farm Aid concert was held in Champaign, Illinois. A retrospective article in Time magazine reported, quote, "In the 1980s, American farmers were hit hard by what were, at the time, the worst economic conditions since the Great Depression. Droughts ravaged the fields, property values plunged, loan interest rates soared, thousands were forced off their land, and faced foreclosure and bankruptcy. Farmer suicide rose at alarming rates. The idea to use music to aid the farmers began with Bob Dylan at an event to help African famine victims. Then musicians Willie Nelson, John Mellencamp, and Neil Young took up his idea and ran with it. 50 musicians took the stage at the University of Illinois football stadium. The organizers were joined by such headliners as Bob Dylan, Johnny Cash, Billy Joel, Tom Petty, Roy Orbison, Bonnie Raitt, Kenny Rogers, Joni Mitchell, The Beach Boys, Jimmy Buffett, Bon Jovi, Foreigner, and more. The musicians played for 14 hours to a rain-soaked crowd of nearly 80,000. A telethon also helped to bring in donations. It raised $9 million for farm relief. More importantly, it helped raise national awareness of the dire economic conditions faced by many small farmers. Farm Aid has continued to hold concerts for small farmers. In 2015, the 30th anniversary concert was held in Chicago. As an organization, Farm Aid has raised more than $50 million for small farmers.
2: Now, live for Farm Aid at a concert for America, here's Willie Nelson.
0: Labor History in Two, brought to you by the Illinois Labor History Society and the Rick Smith Show.

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1: Hi, I'm Guni Bella, and I'm with the Equity Exchange, where I will be discussing social conditions of education with today's guest, Scott Kaikendall of the Stanislaus County Office of Education. You are listening to KCBP 95.5 FM. Welcome, Mr. Kaikendall. Thank you for joining me today, where I'll be asking you a few questions regarding, obviously, education and a little bit about equity in general. So to kind of start off, can you tell our listeners about your journey into education and what inspired you to become the Stanislaus County Superintendent of Schools?
2: First of all, thank you for having me. Excited to be on. What inspired me was I have always wanted to be of service. I've always wanted to help people. Originally, when I graduated from high school, I thought that was medical school. And then once getting into the university and realizing that I'm not the most proficient, quite frankly, at math and science and all things needed, and I needed to change direction, which I think happens with a lot of university students when they think that they have their plan figured out, but ultimately they have to shift gears. But with that same kind of want to just help people and be of service, my mom was a longtime educator, elementary, and I ultimately shifted my major from zoology to Spanish. So that's kind of a big shift. And graduated from Stanislaus State and ultimately began teaching. I was teaching both English language development and Spanish. And I thought that was the way that I was going to have a big impact, just working with students. I then had the opportunity to go into school administration. So I started out at Gustine High School, which is a small high school in Merced County, and then ultimately got into administration there as the assistant principal, and then Modesto City Schools, former principal at Johansson High School, and then I've been at the County Office of Education for the last 15 years. Ultimately, the County Superintendent of Schools for the last 8. But when I started out teaching, this wasn't necessarily the plan. I just really wanted to get into education because I thought that I could make a positive difference in student lives.
1: Yeah, that's interesting. Thank you for sharing a little bit about your background. But is there anything specific that motivates you every day in your role of serving over 100,000 students across Stanislaus County?
2: Yeah, and it's basically the same thing. It's wanting to have a positive impact in students' lives and their families, if I can. At the County Office of Education, we're not directly serving 100,000 students. We do have programs both in alternative education and also large programs in special education where we do that. But one of the major roles at the County Office of Education is really to be a support for all of our local districts. There are 25 of them here in Stanislaus County, and we play a role in providing supports and services to all of our districts. And that includes teacher trainings, substitute services, again, special education, alternative education, prevention programs, which we'll probably talk a little bit about today too. So we offer a variety of supports and services for our local districts.
1: Yeah, thank you for talking a little bit about those resources. I think it's very important to place a lot of emphasis on that. But going a little bit into a brief overview of health equity and just equity in general, when you think about health equity or equity in general in Stanislaus County, what are some of the biggest challenges that you think students face today?
2: Specifically, when you're talking about health equity, like define for me in your own terms, like what does that mean to you?
1: Yeah, so any disparities that you think students face regarding accessing healthcare or just any resources that they may need in general?
2: I would think that there are issues with some of the different, I'll call them bureaucracies at play, as far as it's not always easy to access, especially when you have students who are on or qualify for Medicare or Medicaid. Sometimes there are those pieces where it can be difficult to access services depending on what that is. My focus for the last 2 years, quite frankly, with the Rewired and Inspired initiative has been more on mental health, man, mental health access, and really trying to educate parents on the harms of screen time, social media, especially for children 0 to 5, children in elementary school, and teens that are high school aged.
1: Yeah, we'll definitely go into that a little bit more later on in the podcast, but staying within the topic of equity, how do poverty, transportation, food insecurity, housing, or limited healthcare access affect a student's ability to succeed in school?
2: So that's a pretty big question. So we're talking about poverty, transportation, food insecurity, housing, or limited healthcare.
1: Yeah, or just any disparities in general.
2: It's one of those things where, let me talk about transportation. And I think that we are always looking at ways to ensure that students can participate in our programs. So one of the issues that we were having at our school sites was the fact that students didn't have transportation to school sites. And last year we contracted with a company that, for all intents and purposes, it's basically a student Uber. So if you are a student and you and or your parents said, hey, we can't get to you because we're out of your school bus area or whatever the case may be, we actually have a personalized service for students to ensure that they can get to school every single day. And it doesn't matter where you are in our county, because we have students from all over the county coming to our program. So we have sites in Ceres, we have a site in Empire, but you may live in Patterson. So what does that look like for you trying to get to Ceres every day when transportation is a problem? So we're constantly trying to be innovative and finding ways to eliminate those barriers to make sure that students have access.
1: Yeah, thank you for talking about that. I think that's a very unique and interesting initiative that is available. But do you think that schools today play a larger role in supporting students' physical and mental health than they did in the past?
2: Yeah, I think so. I think back when I was going to high school, which is forever ago, right? It was back in the 80s, but at the same time, like, mental health, that wasn't even necessarily a thing. And I think it was definitely probably in the 2000s, it became more of a topic and was better defined. And then I think the pandemic really highlighted the fact that mental health was an extremely important aspect of just student well-being and student success and achievement. And we were dealing with a lot of issues with depression and isolation. So student well-being in that particular, and student mental health, really became a focus and a spotlight. And I think that we've recognized that there are several things, obviously, that are a factor to either good or bad mental well-being or mental health. And that has been an important topic that I've been trying to address for a couple of years now.
1: I think that's definitely something important that we do need to highlight a lot today. But going into mental health a little bit more, are there any specific trends that you're seeing within students here in Stanislaus County in terms of mental health?
2: I would think that the trends that we see here locally are the same trends that we're seeing statewide, are the same trends that we're seeing nationally, and quite frankly, are the same trends that we're seeing globally. I don't know if you're familiar with this book, but it's called The Anxious Generation by Jonathan Haidt. I brought a copy of it for you so you can take this home with you. But if you are a parent and you're listening, this is a fantastic read. Again, The Anxious Generation by Jonathan Haidt. And what it does is it really demonstrates, using data, it tells the story of how the combination of both a smartphone and our modern social media platforms have really had a negative impact overall on student mental health. We see that, again, not just locally, but there are a myriad of data points pointing to increased depression, anxiety, suicide rates. So I just want folks to understand that these are very powerful technologies, and probably all of us, if we've been on social media, understand the addictive nature that these pose on some of these platforms. And my goal has just been trying to get in front of as many parents as possible to really educate on the harms that are potentially associated with these. And again, it's not just high school students. It's screen time all the way down to our youngest learners and those harms as well.
1: Yeah, thank you for emphasizing that. I think it's very interesting that you brought that book up. I think that'll be really interesting to look at later. But are there any mental health resources that you know are currently available through schools and that you still see gaps in?
2: Yeah, there are quite a few, quite frankly, mental health resources now available through schools. Obviously, this is going to depend on your school district or your school site, but we have a number of mental health clinicians. We have a very capable counseling staffs that are there. Sometimes school districts will even partner with outside organizations to come in and provide clinical supports. So I would say we have more mental health supports and services now in our schools at this point in time than we've had ever. So that's good news for students and for parents.
1: Yeah, thank you for highlighting that. Going a little bit back into your personal initiative, you mentioned that the Stanislaus County Office of Education recently launched the Stanislaus Rewired and Inspired Initiative. What do you think inspired this effort?
2: What inspired the effort was looking at myself, looking at my own children. I have three boys. My youngest just graduated from high school last year. I became increasingly frustrated and even angry at the fact that I could see how phones, smartphones, especially screen time, and this is not only just for my family, but I was seeing how screen time was stealing our children's childhood. More and more time being spent on screens and not as much time doing things like playing with friends, going outside, all the things that we know are healthy and natural, things that I took for granted growing up as a child. The book describes it as prior to screens, prior to smartphones, we had a play-based childhood. So a play-based childhood is exactly that. What did you do for your discretionary free time? You were playing with siblings. You were playing with your friends. You were going outside. You were involved with sports. You were doing these types of things. Once screens came on the scene, then suddenly my discretionary time is now taken up with staring at a screen, looking at social media. That's how I'm communicating with all my friends. That's how even my coaches now on my team are communicating with me. This is how I'm involved with gaming. This is how I'm presenting myself online. So much time is dedicated now, and I don't know what your own personal story is, but so much time from our young people and even adults is sitting in front of a screen, be it a desktop, a laptop, but especially smartphones. It just seems like we are unwilling now to be bored. We're unwilling to just sit in quiet, where we just don't have the same amount of interest in just silent reflection, meditation, contemplation, wondering, any of those things. It just seems like every spare minute of our time right now needs to be filled with something. And wow, isn't it convenient that our smartphone is always handy? Social media is always there. Something is always calling to us so that we are never just left alone with our thoughts. And I think that's really sad because, quite frankly, boredom is actually the state before you arrive at creativity. So it's extremely difficult to be creative if you're never bored. And I think that as a society, we don't allow ourselves to be bored.
1: Yeah, thank you for emphasizing that. I think that's a very important topic. And I think we as a whole community should reflect on that and just focus on emphasizing that boredom, just like you mentioned. So thank you for sharing that. So in terms of education and a little bit about healthcare, how can schools and healthcare organizations collaborate more effectively to improve student outcomes? And you don't have to have an exact answer, but kind of just a brief outline of what you think.
2: Schools are doing more in terms of, and it seems every year they're doing a little bit more, as far as being able to provide health services or resources to parents and families. Part of me on this is I'm a little bit torn. I understand that schools are a place of trust for parents, but at the same time, I also understand that schools, our priority should be teaching and learning. So because schools are such a trusted place, many times our California legislators think that more and more services should be provided on school sites that don't necessarily directly tie into teaching and learning. Of course, our schools are equipped with school nurses, school health aides. There's been a push in the past 5 years towards community schools where you would see more health services actually provided on campuses. But it's difficult because our school campuses, especially in Stanislaus County, they're really already at capacity facilities-wise. So then it's very difficult to say, we would like to have a health clinic also. It's like, where would you put it? We don't have any extra classrooms. We don't have any extra offices. Again, I understand why you would want that. But I think that to collaborate well in this time, considering our limitations, I think it would really be to partner with local healthcare providers and really establish better ways that we could have a warm handoff between families and providers. Not so much that the services are being offered on campus, but that we're still ensuring that there isn't a void left between knowing that a particular student needs services and making sure that they get those services.
1: Yeah, thank you for sharing that. Hi, I'm Gunit Bella, and I'm with the Equity Exchange. You are listening to KCBP 95.5 FM. So now going a little bit into student leadership, what do you think that student leadership should look like?
2: Yeah, I think that obviously student leadership is important, but I also know that student leadership comes with responsibilities. I think that students who are interested in really getting into leadership also need to understand that means that they need to roll up their sleeves. They need to participate. They need to put in the time to plan and execute events or whatever it is that they're doing. I think it's a great way to learn. I know that a lot of our school advisors have a lot of background and experience, particularly in leadership. But I think as a student, you need to ask yourself, why am I doing this? And I would say the reason that you're getting into student leadership, your primary reason should not be because this is going to go on my college application. I really want students to be sincere with why they are doing what they're doing. And I understand that it's very competitive out there right now. And people want to put themselves or be able to show themselves on paper as being extraordinary, going above and beyond, like all of those things. I get that. But really, student leadership is all about servant leadership. What do you think that you can contribute? How do you want to give back to your school? And what does that look like for you? But leadership obviously is important. But again, it's that whole idea of service and giving back and making the lives around you that much more positive.
1: Yeah, I think that's a very important aspect of leadership that a lot of people tend to overlook. Yeah, thank you for bringing that up. Is there any advice that you would give to students who want to create change in their communities but don't know where to begin?
2: I would say just start small. You don't have to go out and necessarily start a nonprofit or plan a huge event. I would say just start small and then grow it from there. The best piece of advice would be is that you need to demonstrate that you can take care of yourself first, that you can be responsible for yourself

0: go and do. I'm not even really fully responsible for myself. I'm really reliant on all of these other people. But now I'm going to go out there and try to do something very big under this umbrella that we're calling leadership. I would say stop, back up, start small, build that personal responsibility piece, build a reputation as somebody that shows up, that follows through, that is a person of their word. Once you get those things established, then I would go ahead and try to take on a little more responsibility and just do that step by step.
1: Yeah, now that you've established that advice, how can young people become more involved in local government and community service?
0: Community service, I think, is pretty easy. I would start out with something as easy as signing up for Love Stanislaus, Love Modesto. There are all of these different Love Your Cities that happen, I think, in April of every single year. That's an easy way to start with your community. Or as I said before, even with your school and your school community, there are a variety of ways. And I know from being a former high school administrator, high school teacher, we're always looking for kids to step up, to take a leadership role, an event planning role, all of those pieces. It could be for dances, for the prom, for winter formal, for rallies, for like all of these different things. Those are all places that it's easy to step in and start. And then as far as community-wise, there's lots of volunteer opportunities. So that's really where I would look. I would just start looking at volunteering. And again, make sure that you're doing it for the right reasons. And I would hope that folks were wanting to do that so that they could be of service to others. One of the cool things, going back to mental health and mental wellness, and if you're depressed, what's one of the best things that you can do is serve somebody else. Do something nice for somebody else. Why? Because depression is all about the idea. It's not even about the idea. Depression is constantly thinking about yourself critically. So as soon as you can do something for someone else, now you're not thinking about yourself. Right away, almost instantaneously, you are less depressed. So if you think about those people in our community that are constantly out there helping others, I think those folks have an absolute remedy for depression.
1: Talking a little bit more about the underserved communities and helping others and just community service in general, many students from underserved communities face additional barriers to success. So what strategies has the Stanislaus County Office of Education found most effective in helping reducing those barriers?
0: So the county office, primarily our student population, is underserved in some aspect or another. For instance, we provide the educational opportunities within our juvenile hall. For instance, incarcerated youth. What do we do in order to address that particular population is we try to include them in as many things as they would typically have at a regular high school. So that means a career technical education program. That may mean that they have access to esports, all of the same curriculum and access to special education and speech services, access to job placement, kind of wraparound services where we can support students who are exiting kind of the juvenile hall and then integrating them back into life. That's one aspect of what we do. Our alt ed programs are another one where these are students that haven't typically been successful at a general ed high school. And what do? It's the same thing. It's providing additional opportunities. It's more of a focus on getting to know who they are, their interests, providing robust programs, hands-on, allowing a little more creativity, art, as well as a robust academic curriculum, really focusing on student achievement. The County Office of Education, really, that is really our emphasis. And typically the student populations that I'm talking about, homeless and foster youth, those are two groups where we do a lot to support those student populations within our community as well.
1: Yeah, I think that's a very equitable approach to that barrier. Thank you.

0: you for sharing that. But wrapping things up here, going a little bit into the parents of all the students, what is one thing that you wished every parent understood about supporting their child's education?
1: I would love for parents, obviously, to be very much a part of that. I would love for parents to reach out to their child's teacher or teachers, even if the teachers don't reach out to them first at the beginning of every year, and just let them know that, hey, I am wanting to be a partner with you in my son or daughter's education, and I want to support you in doing that. Involved parents, I think, are the best parents as far as wanting to ensure that their students are successful. And then after that, I think that I would just want parents to take the time to talk with their children, especially in the evenings, about their child's day, how it went, just being involved. Part of the problem that I also see is screen time isn't necessarily just a problem that students are having. It's also the adults. And I'm really wanting our parents to ensure that they are accessible, that they're attentive. The worst thing that we can do for kids is to make them feel that they are secondary to whatever it is that I'm looking at on my phone. I worry about that with my own children as they're becoming parents now, is you never want kids to think that, again, they're an afterthought or they're secondary to whatever their parents are looking at. So just be very mindful, mom and dad, about what that looks like. And are we curbing our own tendencies to being glued to a screen? And is that affecting our relationships with our own children?
0: Thank you for sharing that. I think that's also very important. So, concluding and wrapping up, considering everything that you talked about today, looking ahead 5 to 10 years, what is your vision for education in Stanislaus County?
1: In the next 5 to 10 years, I would like to undo a lot of kind of what was done during the pandemic as far as instruction. We were really pushed into a lot of device usage, Chromebooks, one-to-one devices, digital curriculums, things like that. It's become very obvious now, and the research is very much demonstrating that as human beings, we are analog creatures and we learn best by writing things with our hands, as opposed to typing them. We do better just with kind of old school instruction, with books, with just the way the kind of classical education that we have used as humans for a long time. So I would like for our districts, and they are, to be just thoughtful about how much technology is actually being used during the school day. I would like them to reevaluate homework and what does that look like? And is that just encouraging more screen time that we already know can be very detrimental? I am really looking at, and I don't want to sound archaic and I don't want to make it sound like I'm anti-technology because there are absolutely beneficial ways to use technology. I'm just not sure from an educational standpoint that we are doing currently what is in the best interest of our children as far as academic achievement and preparing them for the future. So that is one of the things that I think that we as the educational leaders in Stanislaus County really need to be taking a look at and be thoughtful and change things as they need to be changed. And I also understand that we're trying to do this as everyone is talking about AI and artificial intelligence and all of those different pieces. But the longer I am in this position and I'm trying to keep a broad vision of kind of what's happening and big picture vision of what's happening, the more I realize that I really think just getting back to the basics, and that means people and during in classrooms are just learning and they're face to face and they don't have this added layer of technology interfering with just their relationships, with their communication, with their performance. That's what I would like to see.
0: I think those are all very important topics that you brought up. That concludes the podcast. Thank you for all of your valuable input on all the topics that we discussed, including equity, education, digital wellness, and mental health. Thank you for your time, and thank you for sharing everything that you did today. I think it was very interesting, and I know many other students in our community have a lot to learn from what you talked about, so thank you.
1: You're very welcome. Thanks for having me.
0: Thank you for listening to the Equity Exchange, and I am your host, Gunit Bella. 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
1: This is Jim Costello for KCBP 95.5 FM Community Radio. Today we're speaking with Sandy Lawrence. Dr. Lawrence completed his medical residency at UC San Francisco, where he incidentally gave his first lecture on nuclear power, possibly a portent of his interest to come. In 1983, he came to Modesto to teach in the UC Davis Family Medicine Residency Program at Scenic General Hospital. He focused on obstetrics and care for individuals with HIV. Along with his nurse midwife wife, he delivered thousands of babies. Some of you may remember him from those days. I certainly do, as I was a physician's assistant at the public health department. Over the years, Dr. Lawrence has developed a keen interest in climate systems, energy systems, and epidemiology, and has delivered lectures on these topics at various venues. Retired from medicine, he has now become an author, climate activist, and as he says on his website, an adventurer. He has become an author of climate fiction novels, for which he has been nominated for several awards. He also maintains a daily blog through which he publishes all sorts of articles and information on science, biology, and climate change, and distributes them on multiple social media platforms. Welcome to the program, Sandy.
2: Jim, nice to be here.
1: Okay, before we delve into what you are doing now, tell us about some of your background and how you got interested in science, medicine, and environmental issues.
2: I can certainly do that. I think back to my high school years, actually, and realized as I left for college at age 18 that I had been worried about nuclear weapons and nuclear proliferation, and I had been worried about overpopulation, and those actually are two of my concerns to this day. I actually rejected the idea of going into medicine until I was age 20, and then finally succumbed to the family curse. My father, grandfather, and now son and daughter-in-law are all doctors as well. It was hard to avoid.
1: Wow.
2: I had been teaching really all my life. I started in high school. I was a summer camp counselor. I started chess clubs in middle school and high school. And so I think I've been teaching pretty much all my life. The incident in San Francisco, when I was a resident still, I had no memory of how exactly I got hauled into that. But I think it was the time when I realized I had a public voice, or as my wife phrases it, I fell in love with the sound of my own voice.
1: Now, you went on to become interested in environmental issues in a more broad way than just nuclear power and nuclear weapons.
2: Absolutely. In fact, I think even from my undergraduate years, where I had people like Paul Ehrlich, who was one of my professors, and John Holdren, co-teaching a couple of classes I took when I was a freshman and sophomore, I've been interested in environmental issues of all types for really my entire life. By the way, that phrasing on the website about being an adventurer, that wasn't my idea. And the encapsulation below it, that was all by my sidekick publisher.
1: Uh-huh.
2: Sidekick Press.
1: Did you have any childhood heroes who inspired you to pursue these paths?
2: It's hard to say. Some historical people, such as Darwin and others of that ilk back in the 1800s. I'm fascinated by that century and all the good science that was accomplished back then. I think some of the people in college, two names that I mentioned, were clearly informed of some of my thinking along the ways. I also had a couple of really excellent people in terms of my education at UCSF. I had Phil Hopewell, who was a pulmonologist, and James Green, who was an obstetrician. So these are people that really have touched me in a significant way and helped inform the kind of medical work that I was going to be doing later on.
1: Did your relationship with your patients in your medical practice, especially those with HIV, help you or inspire you in the attitudes you seem to express in your current work?
2: I would have to say that was a work of love, taking on the HIV cases. I actually started the spring of 1983 when we were still deciding what the name was going to be. It's about 2 years before you had a good blood test, and about 3 years before the first suitable antiretroviral drug. It was classic clinical medicine. I saw a lot of exotic infections and neoplastic diseases that most primary care people just never have a chance to see. But I also recognized that these were people that were often ostracized, and it was important for me to provide good medical care for them.
1: Sure. Yes, that was a time when there was a lot of stigma associated with HIV, and a lot of people were afraid of it in the general population. My own father was thought to have had HIV at one time. And the hospital response was scary.
2: Scary in what way, Jim?
1: When they thought he might have HIV, they hustled him into isolation, and everyone treated him like he was a pariah, even though we knew, my wife and I knew, that you only got HIV through bodily fluids and that ordinary protective measures would be fine. But people treated him as if he had the plague of some kind. Finally, they came around a little bit, but a lot of people were afraid of him as a patient.
2: I have to admit at this point, and though I said it freely at the time, that I was scared too throughout the whole process. I knew intellectually everything I had read, argued that it would be safe to work with these patients. I did convert my skin test for TB to positive because I had a lot of tuberculosis patients with both intrapulmonary and extrapulmonary infection. So yes, I did lots of procedures, probably at least 100 spinal taps on these people, and I always worried about needle stick. And that's why that actually became an issue, one of the narrative lines in one of the three books.
1: You also delivered a lot of babies along with your nurse midwife wife.
2: Something over 4,000 in my case.
1: Wow.
2: I think Barbara kept a little bit less accurate account, but she estimated somewhere between around 2,500 to 3,000. So it was kind of a small town. We delivered a lot of babies.
1: Yeah, I recently spoke with someone who actually remembered you delivering their baby.
2: Almost all my obstetrics was carried out back when we were in Bellingham. And also because of my intense interest in infectious disease and my great love of obstetrics, at the interface, I think I delivered the first 7 patients in Modesto that were HIV infected.
1: Wow. So now let's jump to your now being in climate fiction author. You've written 3 books, Fossil Dragon, Climate Dragon, and Cloud Dragon. And your climate fiction novels, or cli-fi novels, according to one description, quote, explore disasters without descending into apocalypse, offering a thread of optimism rather than despair. Set in present-day Washington, these stories unfold in a world teetering on the edge of ecological crisis. Here, dragons are not fantasy creatures, but powerful metaphors, for the climate-driven catastrophe is hurtling toward us, fierce, urgent, and impossible to ignore. What gave you the idea to write novels in this genre, and were you influenced by any previous science fiction writers or novelists now or while you were growing up? Were you a great reader as a child?
2: I have always been a great reader, and there were certainly science fiction authors like Isaac Asimov and Michael Crichton and others that were influences on me. I would have to say when I started writing in 2019, Fossil Dragon, by the way, is number 1 chronologically, but is going to be the last one published because I'm in the midst of editing that, though I have a full manuscript now. And I can say that what drew me to this idea was that while I've been giving lots of teaching in high schools, in other venues, service clubs, at our local university here at Western Washington University in Bellingham. I gave 3 of the lecture series, actually, for their alumni groups. I gave what was called the Huxley Lecture, back when it was called that, and a couple of lectures in the geology department as well. So I love to teach. I've always liked to teach. But I have to tell you that I considered this creative nonfiction, and I struggled with that for about 2 years until finally people, much more experienced writers, finally got it through my thick skull that if I made up all the characters and argued that it was near future, that I couldn't call it nonfiction. So I never fancied myself a novelist, but I guess that basically is where I am. I should explain, though, what climate fiction actually consists of, what my own personal description of what that is, my own definition. There are 2 basic components. The first is there need to be a number of climate events throughout the book. For example, the most recent one published, Cloud Dragon, has 10 different climactic events. Are climate events. There's a flash flood, there are lightning storms, there are intense hailstorms, landslides, all kinds of things happen in the book. At the same time, the main characters need to be very much invested in the idea of trying to combat climate change. So I have both things. That's my definition. Need both events and characters that all relate to climate.
1: I wanted to ask you about your methods for writing your novels. Your chapters' headings seem to contain many meaningful quotations, many of them from a wide variety of cultural sources. Among the many wise voices you consulted, you must have done a tremendous amount of reading to find them. Are there any of those voices that have particularly motivated you or were important for you?
2: What I have learned along the way, those parts just in front are called epigraphs. Given copyright law, I have switched over to the idea of trying to collect quotations that would be useful but published before 1930. And so it took a whole lot of work just finding the right quotations, but also a whole lot of work and a lot of nonfiction book reading and other sorts of learning to be able to incorporate all the climate information into the books.
1: There are 3 quotations Maybe they're in your books, I don't know. One was Chance Favors the Prepared Mind by Louis Pasteur. The Wise Man Knows That He Does Not Know by Socrates. And then the one that's falsely attributed to Edmund Burke, The Only Thing Necessary for the Triumph of Evil Is for Good Men to Do Nothing. And apparently that was thought to be Edmund Burke, but wasn't really. And nobody knows who actually originally said it, but the idea is still good. One person, scholar of Edmund Burke's, took issue with that statement, and he said, Burke was sometimes exorbitant, but he was never silly, and the thing that strikes you about this saying, on a moment's reflection, is how little sense it makes. The silence of good men isn't the only thing necessary for the triumph of evil. The persons advancing the evil, whether in command or the rank and file, must be strong and determined, and the lukewarm must be either cowed into submission or willing to go along because the evil seems to prosper. One of the Edmund Burke scholars. So, did you use any of these quotations in your own work? I haven't gone through all your novels, so I don't know.
2: No, I have to say, not one of them, but those are most excellent possibilities. There are thousands and thousands of quotations out there. What I will say, besides trying to only get pieces of quotation that are before 1930, I've also learned that you need to very carefully research and find out the validity of the attribution of the quotation. For example, there were two wonderful quotations by Ernest Hemingway. And so my publisher and I went to the Ernest Hemingway Historical Society, and they reviewed both of those and say both of these have been inerrancy, an error, have been attributed to Ernest Hemingway, but there's no support for that at all. So feel free to use them. You can mention that. And so that's exactly what I do. I use two of them as epigraphs, I think, on the epilogue of the last book. So I could freely use it because there is no one to blame them.
1: Now, I noticed your chapters are relatively short and contain a lot of scientific information, even by experts who become characters. Are you one of the few fiction writers, I would say, who post footnotes at the end of your book?
2: Actually, I think there are others as well. Michael Crichton actually is a good example of that, a lot of footnotes on all the work that he does. I will say, if you look carefully, you'll see some superscripts throughout this, all the way from chapter one on, and there must be 7 or 8 pages of tiny font footnotes at the very end of the book. Lisa Daly and I both agree we didn't want to have footnotes on a book of fiction. So those little numbers there, and you can actually refer and find out all the different sources that I have.
1: Has anybody told you you're a pioneer in this method, or you mentioned some other people have done it, but I've never run into any novels quite like yours, written in the way they are.
2: I will say I don't consider myself a pioneer. I think I'm, if anything, standing on the shoulders of giants, another nice attribution. There certainly are other much, much better known authors. And probably the best one I would suggest thinking about is Kim Stanley Robinson. He is considered by many to be the dean of climate fiction. And it came into being in about 2005. And I've seen him actually speak in a group, and he's a fine writer. I spent about a year seriously reading as much climate fiction as I could, The Water Knife, The Ministry for the Future, etc., by various authors, to get a fit sense of what it was about. But I don't read much climate fiction now. In fact, ironically, almost everything I read is nonfiction now, because I'm almost trying to learn new things. I try and really research as much as possible and go for maximum verisimilitude aside from the imaginary characters.
1: So when did you actually make the decision that you were going to write climate fiction novels?
2: Well, I will say it was just before COVID. It was sometime in 2019, and the actual date is lost in the mist of history. I can't tell you what month it was. I can tell you, as a first-time writer at that point, that first-time fiction writing, it took me months to get the first chapter of the first book done. It took a long time. Thing I would say is that I got better at going along. I've had a number of different classes and writing conferences and that sort of thing. So it has been a long journey, as we say, a long writing journey to get to the point that I am now.
1: Now, your books have been nominated for some awards, and you have had book signings. You did one in Modesto, didn't you?
2: I did, actually, in Barnes & Noble. This would have been back in about 3 years ago. And I had some of my former residents, who are now faculty in the family medicine group, the residency, a homecoming in many respects. It was very nice to be there.
1: Good.
2: My wife and I both also went to go see labor and delivery at Doctors Medical Center, because that's where most of our deliveries took place over the years. I had 3 different hospitals that I did deliveries in.
1: Now, I noticed many of your reviews are by scientists and academics. Have you received feedback from the general public, in a way? that you can determine?
2: In some sense, yes. And I have to say that's partly because of the amount of posting that I do. I post almost on a daily basis, not when I'm traveling, but otherwise I'm there almost every day. I figure 300 a year. And so since I've done north of 1,400 posts, about 5 years of doing that, that actually consumes at this point more of my time and effort to put that together than actually working on doing novelistic writing. Those are two different soapboxes. The first one is writing books. I slowly came to the realization with all the social media that I was doing, which I had never anticipated doing before this all started, that really I'm reaching more people with that than I am with the books so far. Until I sell that million copies and you start seeing my books in the airport bookstores, what I can say is that I had an experience just recently with Reddit being one of the 10 social media that I go to daily. I posted something about essentially the people that are the ICE workers that were arrested two firefighters in my part of the country up here in the Pacific Northwest. So that was the post, ICE targeting or ICE arresting firefighters. And on Reddit in particular, as often it's not uncommon to get a fair number of comments or a fair number of views, and Reddit calls them views, but that would explode it to well over 100,000 views.
1: Wow.
2: So I think a lot of writers would give their left kidney to be able to get that much exposure. I wouldn't actually suggest donating a kidney, but if they feel really altruistic, they could go ahead and do so, but no more than once. At any rate, so that's also very important to me. So that blogging that I do on a regular basis.
1: I'm on LinkedIn, so I see your LinkedIn posts as well as now I'm subscribing to your blog, so I see those too, which are essentially the same, I think. Have you gotten much pushback from some of your postings by the scientific community, some of the information you post?
2: What's interesting is probably on LinkedIn more than any other, what will happen is people will weigh in typically with negative comments. I become the target in some sense. One of the people that follows me who pointed that out to me, that sometimes the same people were commenting, I recognize their names. I can look at the source and see that they are often in large companies, even the CEO or other officer of that company. They sometimes put up the same post, the same diagram, the same photo. I suspect some of that is bot activity. I would say most of the comments they get on LinkedIn are frankly negative if I do something inflammatory. If I talk about electric vehicle chargers, I talk about electric vehicles, I talk about fossil fuel, then they pile on in a big way. What I've decided is it's very important to maintain comity, calm, and not respond in any kind of hostile or belligerent way at all. And so what I try and do is just calmly point out what I'm trying to argue and show them the error of their ways. I don't even phrase it that way, much calmer than that. With climate change, we can't leave anybody behind. Ultimately, we have to persuade everybody of the criticality of dealing with this. And so I try and draw these people in, get them to read, and that's what I'm at. That's what I'm all about.
1: Yeah, we've run into that with the Modesto Peace Center has a Facebook page, and
2: yes.
1: Ken Schroeder, who you may possibly remember, posts a lot of things along peace and justice, and then, of course, we're having lots of vigils and demonstrations now, like people all over the country are doing. We let down our guard a little bit last week, and we had over 80 comments made within a space of a few hours, many of them snarky, and then people get into the tit-for-tat. They keep trying to come back. So basically, we took down the post, and now we're going to be much more selective about what we allow on page. If it gets reasonable criticism, is fine. But all of these kind of wild, swearing, snarky comments we'll delete and block. We have to block some people because that's what they do. They go on a Facebook page or social media and they just make snarky comments or post weird information.
2: I understand that. I understand entirely. And yet my bias is really just the converse. I welcome controversy and try and deal with it calmly. I essentially never take down a post and I leave it there. And I know that as the writer of the original post, I have ever had that option. I could take something down. But as I leave that up there, I try and respond calmly. My problem is I get so many responses sometimes, hundreds, and as I mentioned, even much more than that recently, I can't respond to all of them. It would chew up way too much of my time. So I have at least one person that helps me respond to some of them. And then my response to an individual, I will then post back up in the mainstream so that everybody gets to see it as well. I think that's important. There may be two people on Facebook that I've ever blocked, ever don't like to do that either. So that's just my personal philosophy is leave it up there, let it rip, respond to it.
1: Yeah.
2: Yeah.
1: I'll talk to Ken about that and we'll see what we should do. We can always change our minds or modify what we do.
2: What you might do is maybe have him go to LinkedIn and see some of the responses that I get and how I'm trying to handle some, but certainly not all of them. They're just way too many.
1: Okay.
2: The other obvious point is when you get a ton of responses to something, who is actually going to

0: their criteria again to see. Yeah, I like reading them because the New York Times ran an article about Dr. Fauci, a historical article about him, his life, and what he's done in medicine. And the responses were overwhelmingly positive from physicians, scientists, other people who knew him or worked with him at one time or another. He's sort of my hero.
1: I would phrase it thusly. Anthony Fauci is a national treasure. I was at the first and third HIV conferences, international conferences, both in San Francisco, so I was able to attend since they were closed. I don't remember for sure, but I'm pretty certain that he was there at least one of those two. So I may have actually seen the man, but I don't recall.
0: I think PBS has a documentary about him. It showed a lot of courage when he met with all the HIV patients who thought he was elitist. He turned around and worked for them to try to, during the AIDS epidemic. He's done a lot of tremendous work. And I didn't know it, but he has his own laboratory for vaccine development and things like that. I read a statistic that said he's the seventh most quoted scientist or physician in the medical literature, which is astounding. So he's got his name on all sorts of papers developed. Of course, he works in with colleagues and students and all sorts of people, probably his advisor. The other thing that I appreciated about him was not only his science, but he maintained a practice, a medical practice where he saw patients. Explains why he did that, and his patients love him, of course. So anyway, he's very impressive. My wife picked up his book and has read it. Just as an aside, the other person who's really fascinating to read about is Francis Collins. He's written a book called The Road to Wisdom. He's so unassuming, so humble about his own abilities. He comes into a room with scientists and he feels awkward because there are all these famous scientists and brains in the room and he feels out of place. Yet, when you read his books, he's clearly among them in terms of intellect and humanity, basically. It's an outstanding book if you decide to pick it up.
1: I should throw in a comment then. Yes, he is an outstanding scientist and also very worthy of respect. But I have to say also that I don't actually read much medicine anymore. Sometimes in infectious disease, what I really focus on is reading about climate science, reading about energy systems, some epidemiology, the electric grid. Those are my areas of real fascination now. Yes, I have chosen some exotic infectious diseases, especially in books 2 and 3. Diseases never seen in the Western Hemisphere, and because of my own medical background, I was able to put some really accurate and credible information in there in those chapters. But yes, I'm sure that would be a great book. But I have a stack, I can't
0: You have
1: show
0: a
1: you.
0: stack you can't get
1: I'm
0: through
1: not going
0: already.
1: to show you. I got a stack of unread books. I have a stack of books that I have read and underlined and then taken sometimes 3 to 4 pages of notes in the back, and then I have to transcribe that information. And that's just a whole lot of work. There's no end to the amount of work that
0: Sure.
1: I have on my desk all the time.
0: So a phrase I read struck me in what I previously read about your book, without descending into apocalypse, offering a thread of optimism rather than despair. You use the word thread, which means barely there, maybe. A scientist friend of mine is very pessimistic about the Earth's future and does not think humans can stave off our own extinction or at least a massive catastrophe. But you have a different take.
1: I have, I like to think, rigorous, rational, unchanging optimism about what the future holds. I will say that in my chosen subgenre of climate fiction, I think it really should be its own category, according to sci-fi, that unlike the great majority of authors, that I am pre-apocalyptic and optimistic, whereas most of them are post-apocalyptic and often very pessimistic. Even in Kim Stanley Robinson's last book, The Ministry for the Future, in the first chapter, 10 million South Asia or Indians, South Asian, die in a heat wave. And that is variably possible if things get out of control. But again, I am pre-apocalyptic and they are post-apocalyptic and pessimistic. So I've drawn that distinction between my work and what I see a lot in cli-fi. Oh, by the way, again, those are not my words. That thread was Lisa Daly again. She's also my webmaster and recently updated my website in great detail. And so that's been very useful to me. So all the blogs are mine, but some of the other verbiage so far, until she teaches me a little bit more about the pages and not the posts, I will be able to start taking over the care of all the pages as well.
0: And there's a is an quote from your introduction to Cloud Dragon. I will read it. For most people alive today, it will be clear how this great struggle will turn out before the end of their existence. for better or worse,

0: joyfully or regretfully, sustainably or untenably. I don't know myself. I don't know how this is going to turn out. I certainly worry about it, but I'm not going to be alive when the massive results occur, which I think they will. We've gone way past the temperatures we should be at, and even if what I've read, even if we stop carbon and things in the atmosphere today, we're still going to be in for a pretty rough ride for a long time.
1: I was sorry to hear you talk about your scientist friend who felt incredibly pessimistic, because I think there is a lot of optimism for the future. One is the rapid penetration of electric vehicles of all types, not just cars, but in many parts of the world, either two-wheeled or three-wheeled vehicles that are electric. There is a huge deployment of solar energy, mainly in China. Because of their excess production, Pakistan now has a whole lot of rooftop solar, which has been a real transformation for the electric grid in Pakistan. And a lot of other good examples like that. So again, I never said anything about a sliver of hope. I won't change that. I think Lisa likes that formulation, so I will let that lie. At any rate, I would be more optimistic, and I think rigorously optimistic.
0: Yeah, I've noted you point that out, and other people have pointed that out, that there are many positive efforts going around the world to address the issues you brought up. However, our federal government appears to be heading in the wrong direction, and I can't wait for that direction to change. Do you have any comments on where our country is for the most part?
1: I can tell you that I am likewise concerned about what's going on with the body politic of this country right now. We are headed in the wrong direction in many ways, but the energy transition is going to be accomplished, even if some people will have to be carried kicking and screaming to get there over time. The penetration of solar will continue. Wind is going to be forcibly slowed down to a significant degree, and that's very unfortunate. And the classic example of that would be the Revolution site off of Connecticut and one other small state, maybe Vermont, that was halted in its tracks when it was 80% installed, and by early next year, by the first half of next year, was going to be providing power for about 350,000 people, and now that's shut down, and that's just a travesty.
0: Yeah, I read about that, and we're in kind of a twilight zone. I keep expecting Rod Serling to pop up any time. In fact, someone posted a doctored picture of our president in the Oval Office with Rod Serling standing behind him. Young people probably won't get that reference, but a lot of the older people do. We've come to the end. Is there anything you would like to say in closing, summary?
1: I did not have anything particularly planned. I should have thought about an epigraph at the end, or an epilogue at the end. I would reiterate the fact that I think people should be a lot more optimistic. People need to get involved, and that's what I'm trying to do with this book. I want to educate people, but I also want to move them to action. Yep. So it's not enough just to get to purchase an EV. It's not enough to get an induction cooktop. Not enough to get rooftop solar. You also need to think about cutting back on international travel. My last big trip in 2015, I resolved, and my wife's not happy about this, that I wasn't going to travel off the North American continent except to some parts of Central America and to Hawaii because we have three relatives on the Big Island. So people need to start giving up one trip per year, because often everything they've done at home can be undone by one trip overseas, one round trip. In terms of the carbon emissions that they put into the atmosphere and ocean, about a quarter of that ends up in the ocean. Some of the CO2 released will still be around 1,000 years from now. So they may need to really think hard about that. I had great interest, by the way, in electric flight, and almost had a chance to get on an electric airplane up here in Vancouver in BC, but missed my chance, and I'm still hoping that will come to fruition at some point. So maintain optimism, work on everything you do individually. You've got to work collectively. There's no way that one person at a time, in an atomistic kind of way, is going to be able to turn the country around. But if we work together collectively, actions such as belonging to Peace Health and working with them, I think that's actually the way we're going to solve this problem.
0: Thank you, Sandy, for speaking with us today. This is Jim Costello for KCBP 95.5 FM Community Radio. Today we have been speaking with Dr. Sandy Lawrence. Thank you for listening.
1: My pleasure, Jim.

Today is Tuesday, September 22nd, 2026. The autumnal equinox occurs at 5:05 p.m. this evening. The autumnal equinox occurs in September each year, and in the Northern Hemisphere, this date marks the end of summer and the beginning of autumn. The Earth is tilted on its axis. This means that the sun illuminates the northern or southern hemisphere more, depending on where the Earth is along its orbit. The center of the sun sits directly above the Earth's equator. Day and night are nearly equal in length, although the atmosphere will bend sunlight to give a few extra minutes of daylight. At 5:05 p.m., when the autumnal equinox occurs, it marks the official astronomical start of fall here in the Northern Hemisphere and the start of spring in the Southern Hemisphere. The days will continue to grow shorter until the winter solstice, which takes place on December 21st. The equinox occurs at 5:05 p.m. this evening. Happy fall equinox!

It's easy from a distance to be deaf and to be blind. She lives on in our own lives. She is more than memory. She is the guide reminding us how to hear.

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1: Today is Tuesday, September 22nd, 2026. The autumnal equinox occurs at 5:05 p.m. this evening. The autumnal equinox occurs in September each year, and in the Northern Hemisphere, this date marks the end of summer and the beginning of autumn. The Earth is tilted on its axis. This means that the Sun illuminates the Northern or Southern Hemisphere more, depending on where the Earth is along its orbit. The center of the Sun sits directly above the Earth's equator. Day and night are nearly equal in length, although the atmosphere will bend sunlight to give a few extra minutes of daylight. At 5:05 p.m., when the autumnal equinox occurs, it marks the official astronomical start of fall here in the Northern Hemisphere and the start of spring in the Southern Hemisphere. The days will continue to grow shorter until the winter solstice, which takes place on December 21st. The equinox occurs at 5:05 p.m. this evening. Happy fall equinox!

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Locations and more information at modestogov.com.

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Today is Tuesday, September 22nd, 2026. The autumnal equinox occurs at 5:05 p.m. this evening. The autumnal equinox occurs in September each year, and in the Northern Hemisphere, this date marks the end of summer and the beginning of autumn. The Earth is tilted on its axis. This means that the sun illuminates the northern or southern hemisphere more, depending on where the Earth is along its orbit. The center of the sun sits directly above the Earth's equator. Day and night are nearly equal in length, although the atmosphere will bend sunlight to give a few extra minutes of daylight. At 5:05 p.m., when the autumnal equinox occurs, it marks the official astronomical start of fall here in the Northern Hemisphere and the start of spring in the Southern Hemisphere. The days will continue to grow shorter until the winter solstice, which takes place on December 21st. The equinox occurs at 5:05 p.m. this evening. Happy fall equinox!

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Modesto's Adaptive Recreation Program resumes its Friday Nights Out this Friday, September 4th, and continuing on the first Friday in October, November, and December. 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
1: Due process. What is it? Who gets it? There's been some misinformation about this fundamental right that's guaranteed by the U.S. Constitution.
2: Your Secretary of State says everyone who's here, citizens and non-citizens, deserve due process. Do you agree?
3: I don't know. I'm not a lawyer.
1: Well, I am a lawyer, and I've argued before the Supreme Court. I may do TikTok dances from time to time, but I know a thing or two about the legal system. The Fifth Amendment to the Constitution explicitly says no person shall be deprived of life, liberty, or property without due process of law. Now, simply put, due process guarantees that you will not be arbitrarily fined, arrested, imprisoned, or deported, and that you must know the reason officials have targeted you. You must also have an opportunity to contest those allegations before a neutral third party. For example, if you get a parking ticket, your due process would be the opportunity to contest it before having to pay a fine. Or maybe you get arrested during a protest. Your due process would require being told why you are being arrested. You must also have the right to defend yourself with the help of a lawyer in a hearing with a neutral decision maker. If you're an immigrant who has been detained by ICE and is facing deportation, you are entitled to a notice of the charges against you. The government must also provide you with a charging document, often called a notice to appear, outlining the reasons for potential deportation. You have the right to present evidence before an immigration judge to show why you should not be deported. You might be seeking asylum, for example, or have a student visa or green card. You are entitled to a judgment based on the facts of the case and applicable law. And you have the right to appeal the decision to a higher court. You cannot simply be ripped off the streets and deported without a chance to defend yourself. That would be a clear violation of due process. Our country was founded on the idea that government cannot arbitrarily take away your rights and liberties, and that everyone has a right to defend themselves. And that really means everyone. The word person in the Fifth Amendment makes no distinction between citizens and non-citizens. The 14th Amendment makes this applicable to the states as well. And the Supreme Court has reaffirmed this multiple times. Conservative and liberal justices have agreed. Due process is a fundamental constitutional protection to ensure that all of us can maintain our life, liberty, and our property, regardless of who we are or where we come from. This is a right that goes to the very roots of our democracy.

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The event begins at 2 p.m. Saturday, October 3rd at El Ramatito Flea Market, 3113 Crow's Landing Road, Modesto. 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

0: Hi, this is Arnie Arneson, and this is the Tuesday edition of The Attitude with Arnie Arneson, and producers Dave Scott and Stephanie Collins. You know the drill. We're recording on a lovely Monday morning. Rain like crazy on Sunday, but gorgeous on Monday. So we got a poem from Lynn Ekdahl. Lynn Ekdahl is one of our favorite political poets. She is married to Mel Goodman. They've both been very immersed in American intelligence. And now, because they are so knowledgeable about everything, Mel Goodman teaches at Johns Hopkins and writes for Counterpunch. And what does Lynn Ekdahl do? She uses poetry as a form of her therapy. So we're going to share with you her poem, The Bots or Us. I insist that AI did not write this poem. It was written by me, and you know who I am. But AI very well might have written it better, followed my thoughts and my words to the letter. And now we are learning AI can do more. It can think on its own. It can plan. It can score. You can give it a job. It can say, I will not. It can work with its bot friends, develop a plot. It seems that some bots even sense their own worth, will defy even those who have given them birth, will move onto the internet, seek their own friends, then use their brilliance for villainous ends. So who's in control? Seems that nobody knows. Does anyone still have the power to say, whoa? Most genies, it seems, may arrive with a grin, but once out of the bottle, they won't go back in. And then, oh, the damage these genies can cause, just think about, should give us all pause. So what can we do? Do we have a way out? Or do bots and bot buddies prevail in a rout? Think the uber-rich tech bros can clean up their mess? While the Don and his stooges can do even less. But somewhere in the ether, let's hope there's a friend. A humanist bot bro will prevail in the end. Oh, God. And then before I introduce my first guest, in a lot of ways, maybe this is why I was so triggered by what I saw. So it's like 3 o'clock in the morning and I turn on CNN. And CNN is talking about the Italian election coming up. And about what the Italian prime minister is doing in anticipation of that election. And to a large extent, my first guest will probably know about this or will understand it at a minimum. Meloni promises to ban burqas, hijabs in Italian schools. Prime Minister of Italy's longest serving government since World War II faces an election threat from what? From the far right rival party. Italy will ban burqas and hijabs in schools, as well as limit the number of foreign students in classes, says far-right minister Giorgia Meloni, with immigration expected to be a central issue in next year's general election. Meloni outlined the proposed changes on Sunday at a gathering of the youth wing of her nationalist conservative Brothers of Italy party, adding that they would also make the Italian language lessons compulsory for parents of foreign students having, quote, serious difficulties integrating into our school system. For us, anyone who comes to Italy, wants to build their future here, must learn our language, understand our culture, and respect all our rules, she said, to a standing ovation at the Giovante Nazionale National Festival in Rome. It's the only serious way for us to welcome them. Once approved by the government, the changes would need parliamentary approval within 60 days to pass. Meloni's right-wing administration is Italy's longest-running government since World War II, but her party is expected to face a serious challenge in 2027 from the National Future Party, which is further to the right of the FDL, and its popularity has been rapidly increasing in polls since February. The FN called for a crackdown on the wearing of burqas in schools. Just when? In July. Alongside the burqa ban, Meloni said she would implement a legal cap on the number of foreign students per class. However, a 30% limit on foreign students per class in schools already exists under Italian law. And Meloni did not spell out how that would change. Guess what? Foreign students currently make up about 12% of enrollment in Italian schools. So look at how she prepares for an election. Who is she attacking? I think it feels a little Islamic. I'm not quite sure, but I think it does. Of course, when I think of a burqa, you know what I also think of? Nuns. Nuns wore burqas. Just let me remind you. So could a nun go to school wearing a habit? I don't know, because they're banning what appears to look like a burqa, but it's also known as a habit. And on that note, let me introduce my first guest. The timing couldn't be better. I apologize for watching CNN at 3 a.m. in the morning, Asma. Asma Uddin is an associate professor of law at Michigan State University and the Institute for Humane Studies. She studies and writes about constitutional law, religious freedom, free speech, and human rights, with a particular interest in how law operates in religiously and politically diverse societies. Her research explores questions of constitutional interpretation, judicial decision-making, religious and cognitive liberty, and the role of courts and legal argument in shaping democratic legitimacy and public trust. Of course, her major focus is her work on Islam and religious freedom, which in part explains why we have invited you, Asma. Thank you so much for joining us.
1: Thank you for having me here.
0: You know, it's really interesting, as I was thinking about this, and I'm thinking about Italy, and I'm thinking about you. I was 18 years old, and it was literally the day after the Munich massacre, and I landed in Israel to study in the Middle East, okay? And what did I want to study? I wanted to study Judaism's influence on Israeli politics. I'm 73. That was when the Munich massacre, that was 1973. Look at where I started with that level of curiosity back when I was 18. I never imagined where I would be today interviewing you. So there were two stories that I want to talk about. One was a story that you wrote at The Conversation. I just recommend everyone read The Conversation. Everybody check out The Conversation every day. It's a fabulous place to really learn about areas of interest from the experts, not from a reporter who's interviewing the expert, but from the expert themselves. The title of your piece at The Conversation was "In Texas, Ordinary Muslim Religious Practices Are Increasingly Being Treated as Political Threats," right? And as I was reading that, it got me thinking of another article that I had just talked about fairly recently about the Texas's decision to rewrite their social studies textbooks with what? An anti-Islamic slant, right? So I saw these two stories and I'm thinking, okay, I definitely need to grab you. So let's talk about your article, because you talk about the fact that your work is on Islam and religious freedom. It appears that the way that they get around the concept of religious freedom is that they're not looking at the religion of Islam. They've morphed it into something else, which then gives them a license to do the things that they are doing. So explain to us right now what you see happening in Texas, because you know if it happens in Texas, it'll be probably replicated in many other states, because there are so many MAGA governors. There are so many people that are, you know, basically genuflecting to white evangelical Christian nationalists. And when they look at one of their targets, one of their main targets is Islam. So set the stage for us with what is Islam and how is Texas reinterpreting it?
1: Well, I mean, I think the simplest way to explain what Islam is that it's a religion. And then 1.8 billion people across the world adhere to this religion. In varying degrees, I'm sure, but it is something that has deep, you know, metaphysical significance, has a very complex and intricate sort of theology, and just creates like just a framework for people to live their lives in a way that adheres to an ethical framework that I think many people can share and relate to. I think that we see that actually playing out in the public space right now. I think, you know, without having to explicitly go out there, go there, we know that there are some politicians, for example, who are manifesting their Islamic ethics in the public space right now. And so we can see that on display. Of course, everybody has their interpretations, and just like every other religion, every other sort of set of ideas and philosophy, people are always going to have their interpretation. And it's going to show up in diverse ways.
0: Well, but as I'm listening to you, and I'm thinking about, so didn't Muhammad say that he was the seal of the prophets? So he really kind of saw himself as a continuation of Christianity and Judaism and whatever. So there was this sort of this conga line of religious embrace, okay? And he didn't feel separated from, but a continuation of, which I think is so interesting here. And then on top of that, as I'm thinking about, you know, the weaponization of something that they refer to again as Sharia law, I am thinking about Orthodox Jews And what they are have to do, how they have to dress and how they have to eat and how they have to bathe, and then I'm thinking of Hasidic Jews, which are even more extreme than our Orthodox Jews with their bais and their women and their and I'm thinking, wait a minute, if you are going to attack Muslims for Sharia law, how do you then begin to explain that this is a different silo from the Hasid, from the Orthodox Jew, and let's frankly be honest here, from the Mennonite, okay? From the extreme evangelical Christians who also demand that you dress a certain way, that you actually even eat a certain way, that women behave one way or another. And so what I'm trying to figure out is, how is it that in Texas they've managed to do so many destructive things and all they need to do is label it Sharia or Islam, without recognizing that if you start looking into the details of what they are attacking, it applies to so many other groups. So why aren't they up in arms as much as the Muslim community?
1: Well, I think it's because oftentimes people don't understand that an attack on another community is inherently an attack on themselves. And that has been the subject of so much of my work, that if you open the door in terms of government control and their ability to insert particular biases and stereotypes in various forms of discrimination against certain people, that is just creating space, right? You give power to the government, now the government has power. And it can do that. It has, like, it packages it at the outset in a form that it thinks it can get people on board with, because those are the things that people don't understand or they fear, or they're like, oh, maybe there's something to it. And then once government actually has that power, it can use it against anyone else. And to your point, when for first of all, I totally agree with this idea of Islam coming in this line of other
0: Yes,
1: religions. And that was
0: yes.
1: always the way that I was taught, and everyone else that I know was taught our religion as we were growing up, and continuously. It's inherently embedded that Judaism and Christianity were the first part of the revelations, and that Islam came after those, that we adopt like the true beliefs of those religions. Now, of course, there's a question of like whether or not we think some of those things are historically changed, but we did think that the Bible and the Talmud are divine revelations. And in fact, the prophetic stories, many of them reappear in the Quran. And so there's never been this distinction in my mind of like that this were somehow different than these other. I mean, of course, there's important theological differences, but we were always inherently connected to these other communities. And in fact, even our marriage rules say that you marry a Jewish or a Christian person, and there's a reason for that. And I think that then when the connection, Arnie, that you made to this idea of Sharia law and also like Orthodox rabbinical courts, for example, by which, by the way, also function in a form in the United States. Similarly, just how Christian, so there are certain Christian groups that also use private arbitration to arbitrate certain personal law matters. And so that is a thing that is created into a bogeyman when it comes to the question of Sharia, but it's actually no different than the way these other religious groups do it. And even beyond that, from the broader idea of liberty of contract and anyone's ability to access private arbitration as a way of an initial sort of resolution of their disputes, which, by the way, don't actually get enforced until you take it to a secular court who then checks for all of the things like this: was there fairness here? Was it entirely a voluntary process? What was the nature of the agreement? Does this comport with American policy? And so there's no actual threat, because in order for it to be enforced, a secular court actually checks it against all of those things.
0: Has anyone ever pointed that out in Texas? I mean, as I was reading your article, and I'm thinking, oh my God, there are religious courts. But as you point out, but they only operate in a way that says, okay, these two parties are coming together. We will use sort of our understanding of faith to help them come to some sort of compromise. But then that compromise needs to be stamped by a secular court. I mean, if nothing else, it already is established within the parameters of what is secular, not what is religious. And until I read your article, I wasn't even, I'll be honest with you, I wasn't even aware. Okay? I will tell you that right now. But I understand. I mean, think about chaplains in the military. Think about chaplains at a hospital. They're there to help people figure out how to deal with illness, how to grieve, how to do whatever. They're not there to proselytize, but they are there to help people under their faith-based or non-faith-based sort of ideology. And so I'm just trying to figure out, so what does that mean? That means that you only can have certain kinds of chaplains? Does that, I mean, think about what we are doing in the way of restricting. It is not just about restricting with this Sharia law. It is not only about restricting. I mean, they've labeled groups in Texas that are the largest civil rights groups for Muslims as terrorist organizations. Where did they come up with that definition? And how the hell do you challenge it? Because it's not just Texas specific, it's US specific. So if you're calling it a terrorist group in one of the largest states in the nation, how do other MAGA governors operate with those organizations as well? And how do you like pull back on that definition?
1: Yeah, I mean, I want to go to a bigger point here, and I think, Arnie, you're assuming too much intellectual honesty here. I think they know exactly what they're doing. I think they, I mean, these are. This is a state that has many devout Christians, the ones that celebrate the Supreme Court, for example, recent decisions that are creating broader and broader protections for religious communities and create space for religious exercise. And so the fact that these things are, being championed means they know exactly how to create the boundaries between like what is forbidden from the Establishment Clause, what is protected by the Free Exercise Clause, what is permissible under the U.S. Constitution under a set of these arguments that are being woven together. And so it's not like they don't understand that you can have this robust or space for religion and its many manifestations in the public space and also be completely in compliance with the US Constitution. But they're trying to, they think they're being clever, right? They think they're being clever in terms of creating these distinctions and somehow thinking it's not going to come back to hurt them and all of the constitutional rights that they have very, astutely kind of helped to build up for their own community, for their own Christian community. They think that somehow they can keep the two separate. And I think that's the problem. I think it's not so much that they think that these things are actually forbidden by the US Constitution. It's that they think they can somehow keep the protections for themselves while denying it to others.
0: And as you point out, that the effort to sort of look at these Muslim practices, the definition of Sharia law, there's an anti-Muslim caucus, I think, in the Texas legislature. I mean, it's like, Governor Abbott has, basically tried to terrorize them. They tried to limit the educational vouchers that they were offering up to religious schools and private schools and whatever, and said, oh, but not Muslim schools. Well, that was challenged, and they were able, at least at the moment, were able to temporarily be able to access those vouchers. Vouchers, but as you point out, that the effort to sort of target Muslims and Islam arrives as the country marks 25 years since the terrorist attacks of September 11th. Suspicion of Islam in American politics predates that day, but 9/11 hardened it into something durable, an assumption that Muslims themselves are dangerous. And what I think is so interesting is that, and it worked because what we did was we attacked Afghanistan, all right? And when you look at the people that caused the attacks, virtually all of them were from Saudi Arabia, okay? And some of them are actually living in Florida. So my question is, why didn't you attack Florida? Why didn't you attack Saudi Arabia? But you happen to sort of say this is the point of location, the temporary location for one of the, for the leader of these attacks. But it was convenient because it also was an Islamic country. So therefore, it became generic. Therefore, it's all Islam is bad. And that becomes our excuse to go after Afghanistan. But isn't it interesting? The country that we have relationships with, Saudi Arabia. The country that the Bushes have really strong relationships, Saudi Arabia. The country that President Trump has incredibly financial investment is Saudi Arabia. But all of a sudden, there is Islam, and then there's the Saudis. So I'm just trying to figure out how do they do that line of demarcation?
1: Well, I mean, it's easy, right? Like, there's just like those scary people that you see in the news. And so, to the extent that it's possible, and it's absolutely possible just to externalize the entire problem, that we're going to take that route.
0: And you point out that one of the things that they do over and over again is that, especially in Texas, they target Sharia law. And you said that Texas politicians portray Sharia as a threat to American law. That suspicion has now produced official action against the Islamic Tribunal, a Dallas-based organization that offers religious arbitration. You talk about, and then you went through and you talked about all the different places where this kind of arbitration is not only in evidence, it's understood. It's not appeared as a threat. There isn't a threat, for example, against the Beth Din of America, a rabbinical court in New York City that arbitrates disputes between observant Jews under Jewish law. It doesn't have the Montana-based Institute for Christian Conciliation, which provides a Christian counterpart offering biblical mediation and arbitration in disputes ranging from church and employment conflicts to business contracts. I am kind of wondering, Asma, why hasn't someone done that? And then use what's happening in Texas as their raison d'être to point out, because sometimes, you know, they're very clever by half, but once you start doing it to Jews, once you start doing it to Christians about a very similar court looking for similar results, also needing to be approved by the secular, you begin to undermine their ability to act in isolation. I mean, that's been the problem. You know, nobody else has done a countersuit, and I think it's time that someone do it. Not because I want them sued, but because I want it explained. And sometimes going to court is the only way you explain it.
1: Mm-hmm. So when you say why hasn't anyone done what specifically?
0: Well, like challenge the Beth Din of America Rabbinical Court. Like challenge the Montana-based Institute for Christian. I mean, seriously. If
1: yeah.
0: you are talking about concern about Sharia law and concern about these things, and you challenge them and try to stop them, and we know something very similar, a variation on the theme is happening,

0: Well, I mean, I think in response to your question, I think that when it comes to actual litigation, you need to have some sort of legal basis for your claims. Otherwise, it gets thrown out. And as we've talked about, there is no actual legal basis for this. I mean, this is something that's widely accepted as a part and parcel of our right to liberty of contract. Now, what you're seeing in Texas, and not just Texas, other states as well, is something that's just beyond that, right? Like, it's a situation where you have people with political power, and and that sort of permeates like across the various towns, the various agencies, et cetera. And they're the ones participating in this, right? So there it's a question of power as well,
1: Right.
0: and what you're capable of pushing, and the fear, and regardless ultimately of whether or not, when you brought up the school voucher issue, regardless of whether or not they win in court, they know that they still won in terms of what they're seeking, which is to instill the fear, to create Islam as a topic that can get people on board with the rest of their agenda. Right, they need some sort of issue that can help divide the populace and rally support for whatever else they're trying to do. And that's, the sort of strategic role that the anti-Islam efforts here are playing. And so when you say, Muslims, challenging these other things, like, it's, well, one, it's like there's just no legal basis. And when it comes to the question of political power, they're just not interested in othering. And I think, just tying this
1: I
0: back.
1: hear you. I hear you. But I want to do it. I mean,
0: Yeah.
1: I guess maybe I won't ask you to do it. I want to do it. And
0: Yeah.
1: you keep saying, well, there's no basis. Have you seen how many times Donald Trump has gone to court? Okay.
0: Yeah.
1: Let's talk about the hundreds of times. He knows there's no legal basis. He knows it's unconstitutional. He knows it's illegal. But he understands the power of the threat. He
0: Yeah.
1: understands the power of using the court, even if it'll be thrown out. He doesn't have to win. Okay? And I think we need to take a page out of Donald Trump, because what he has also done is elevated the conversation, created the fear, which is his goal. I don't want to create fear. I want to create enlightenment. I don't want to dismantle these things. I want to expose and say, what's the difference? What's the difference? And what is so powerful about and frightening about what they've done in Texas is that Texas has said that the Islamic religion and Islamic religious institutions are not really religious. They are political or legal institutions in disguise. And as a result of being able to morph it and take it out of the religious sphere, it justifies all their behavior.
0: Yeah, and even as you read that language, I mean, you kind of think about the role of Christianity in politics, in our politics, like, often in very sort of explicit ways. And again, there are ways that your ethical principles, wherever you derive them from, can motivate the way what you do, even as a politician in the public space. But, like, the explicit sort of call to that, right? As we just recently celebrated, the 250th anniversary. And the fact of this country, and the fact that what was happening right here, I mean, I'm based here in the DC area, on the National Mall, was just a very explicitly religious
1: Yeah.
0: ceremony. And so why is it that that can be sort of fused with the public space, fused with politics, and other things can't? I mean, so it really just goes back to this point of, like, they don't really have a problem with the question of religion and politics. What they have a problem with is something that in any way challenges Christianity's role, or more
1: And
0: broadly.
1: their religion. And I need to let you go. Asma, we could talk forever. Asma Uddin is an associate professor, assistant professor of law at Michigan State University and the head of the Institute for Humane Studies. Her major focus is on the work of Islam and religious freedom. I have a really funny feeling we'll be calling you again. But thank you so much for joining us.
0: Well, thank you for having me.
1: You're welcome. This, everyone, is a Tuesday edition of The Attitude. Stick around, folks. We'll be right back.
2: You're listening to the American Democracy Minute, keeping your government by and for the people. In its holy grail quest to find non-citizen voters, the U.S. Department of Justice allegedly violated state privacy laws by looking up voter information on state voter registration portals. A whistleblower report says thousands of voter records may have already been accessed. Democracy Defenders Fund released the report to U.S. Senator Alex Padilla, providing the documents and information used in an August 21st training of DOJ employees. It documents explicit instructions to use state portals to identify non-citizen voters. Virginia, Massachusetts, and Florida, cited in the report, restrict portal registration lookup to the voter or the voter's designee. Virginia's portal states, "I certify and affirm that the information provided to access my voter registration is my own, or I am expressly authorized by the voter to access this information. I understand it is unlawful to access the record of any other voter punishable as computer fraud under Virginia code." Nevertheless, DOJ trained its personnel to

ignore the prohibitions and use the portals anyway. It's likely many thousands of voters were affected, and in addition to state violations, use of Social Security data to access the files may have also violated the Federal Privacy Act of 1974. There is no evidence of widespread non-citizen voting anywhere in the U.S. We've linked the whistleblower report at AmericanDemocracyMinute.org.

0: Hi, this is Arnie Arneson, and this is part two of the Tuesday edition of The Attitude with Arnie Arneson and producers Dave Scott and Stephanie Collins, continuing to record on a lovely, brisk Monday morning in Concord, New Hampshire. So in anticipation of my second guest, I posted something on Facebook. I looked at a couple of the headlines just in the last 24 or 48 hours, and I wanted everyone to get a sprinkling of what I was seeing. And this is what I wrote literally an hour ago. Trump is destroying everything. A headline sampling. Anyone supporting Trump is not a Trump supporter, folks, but a Trump accomplice. A Trump accomplice. It's important that we use that word. They're not supporters. They're accomplices. Here are some of the headlines. Trump asked a budget chief to draft order bringing health research funding under his control. Trump ramps up bid to dismantle international criminal court. Trump says triumphal arch to be used for snipers and drones. It's Donald Trump versus MAGA on data centers. Trump and sons heavily invested in AI economy as he resists calls for the slowdown. Oh, it's always about the money. Trump is considering more data centers on what? On public lands. On public lands. And here's my last one. Journalists denied White House access after Trump banned some media outlets. This was just the last 24 hours. I didn't score all of them, but I just wanted folks to get a flavor of why we're having this next conversation. We're talking with Sasha Abramsky. He is the author of several books, including The American Way of Poverty, The House of 20,000 Books, Little Wonder, The Fabulous Story of Little Dad. He writes for The Nation magazine. And the article that struck me was one that sort of led me to all these headlines, Sasha. Trump is a runaway train and nobody's pulling the brakes. Everywhere you look, the president is causing chaos and destruction. And the reason why I wanted to grab you was I also wanted people to understand that as I was reading your article, they're not supporters. They are accomplices. All right. You know, maybe some in the MAGA crowd are not completely aware of what it is he does, but we keep using the wrong words. It's like what happens on Facebook where people are my friends. I don't know them. I've never met them. That is not a definition of a friend. That is someone who types on the internet, okay? And so as I'm looking at this, part of my problem is that he is a runaway train, but there are people in power that know it, and they are his accomplices. So let me welcome you to the program, and let's talk about your piece at The Nation.
1: Well, it's good to be on again, Arnie. So two things. One, just a quick correction on my bio. It's little Dodd, not little dad.
0: Oh, little dad. I'm sorry. Little dad.
1: So I'm sure it'd be very interesting writing a book called Little Dad. But coming back to what you were saying about the accomplices, I would actually use two different words. And they're both words that go back to World War II and the fascist era. I say they're not accomplices. They're collaborators.
0: Oh, I love that.
1: They're collaborators, yes. Who are collaborating in a project to grievously undermine the democratic system, the constitutional framework. And the other word I would use, which came out of Norway, occupied Norway in World War II, is Quislings.
0: Oh, yeah.
1: Quisling leadership was a leadership in Norway that knew that what was being directed its way was horrendous and that decided for personal power and benefit, it would collaborate with the Nazis. And so that's what I think the framework we look at. You look at the headlines, and you gave me the headlines. Snipers are going to be positioned in the triumphal arch. Well, first of all, that's a lunacy. And second of all, think of the implications of that. If you actually have snipers and huge amounts of armaments and drones right in the center of DC, well, that's not going to be used against external forces. The only conceivable reason you need large amounts of drones and snipers in the heart of DC is to use potentially against American citizens. So that's number one. Number two, this effort to ban CNN, MS Now, and Politico from the White House. And Trump followed up today with a social media post saying, there's nobody who loves the freedom of the press more than I do. What I don't like is fake news. In other words, Trump likes freedom of the press as long as the press only says things that compliment him and fluff his oversensitive ego. And then the last thing, I was reading today this huge New York Times piece on the Kennedy Center and Trump's efforts, not just to dismantle it because it's not accepting his name on the facade, but the behind-the-scenes efforts to get rid of any and all artwork that doesn't meet Trump's personal sense of what art is or isn't. Now, you put all of these things together, and those are just, you know, a smattering of stories from the last few weeks. You put all of these things together, and you have an administration that is behaving more like a regime than an administration. You have a president who's behaving more like a king or a dictator than a president. And you have a political elite surrounding him who are behaving more like collaborators than a wise counsel. And you put all of that together and you look at the state of American democracy, and you've got to say, if an alien were coming in from outer space and looking at this country today, there is no way in hell that they would understand the concept that this country pertains to be leader of the free world.
0: Yeah.
1: Because it's increasingly behaving like an autocracy.
0: But didn't he get it? And the other thing is that I look at who he admires, like Putin. And we suspect that Putin is probably the richest man on the planet. We don't know that, but we suspect it. And Trump is very jealous of that because he realizes that Putin was able to accomplish that by what? By his, you know, his control over Russia and the economy and his placement of oligarchs. And I see the oligarchs' relationship with Putin, with the tech bros' relationship with Putin, with all those CEOs. It is not only collaborators and quislings and accomplices, but both of them see significant financial benefit in the relationship. And therefore, because there is a financial benefit and the amount of money we are talking about is more than the amount of money. I mean, some of these tech bros have more money than entire nations, okay, their entire GDP. They're able to operate both with Trump, but then because of Trump and this almost level of immunity, they're able to operate on a world stage where the manipulation isn't just limited to us. It actually means that now the world is their oyster. And I think that's what's so terrifying about Donald Trump. He's not just destroying our economy. He's destroying the world economy. And part of those collaborators are the tech bros that find it to their benefit to not only benefit financially, but to benefit in the way that they now have a lever of control far beyond the U.S.
1: Yeah, I mean, look, when you look at someone like Elon Musk, you said that some of these tech bros have the equivalent of the GDP of a country. It's not just a small country. They're the equivalent of the GDP of a G20.
0: Yes.
1: So quite literally, if you look at Elon Musk's net worth, it is now more than the annual GDP of Switzerland, which last I looked was not an impoverished little nation. What that means is you have a handful of people right at the top of the economy who are behaving more like countries than individuals,
0: yes,
1: and who do not regard themselves in any way as accountable to the general public. And that's dangerous. It's dangerous for all the obvious reasons that it subverts democracy, but it's also dangerous because these people have an agenda that isn't part of the public good. Look, when Trump says he's going to take public land and use it for data centers, even forgetting all of the increasingly apocalyptic warnings about, you know, what AI could do to human civilization, even ignoring those warnings, what Trump is basically saying is, I am going to grab from out of the public good and from out of the public coffers, and I'm going to use it to enrich the wealthiest people on earth, the oligarchs. And they're going to use their power and influence to enrich me, Donald Trump. It's this sort of virtuous circle or unvirtuous circle. Now, you know, there have been previous eras in American history, notably the late 19th, early 20th centuries, when oligarchs acquired tremendous control over the political process and the economy, and the public reacted against it spectacularly. If you want to understand the reforms and regulations of the progressive era, look at the reaction to oligarchy. Look at the reaction against the railway cartels, the oil cartels, the steel cartels, and you understand an aroused public. If you want to look at where American politics is heading today, I suspect the late 19th century reaction against the oligarchy is a good place to start, because there is a tremendous groundswell of anger emerging against the oligarchy. And that anger transcends ideology. There are progressives, self-defined progressives, there are self-defined conservatives, and the common thing holding them together at this point is that there is an absolute revulsion at the behavior of people like Elon Musk and Palantir company, the company of Palantir that's monitoring everybody, and Flock and the surveillance. There is this growing revulsion at what the surveillance society means for individuals and for their liberty. And that, I think, is going to increasingly be the story of politics in America post-Trump.
0: I pray you're right, Sasha. But let me tell you what I think is different than the 30s. And that is, I was going to quit doing radio. I will be honest with you. I'm overwhelmed. I do 7 shows a week. I do everything myself. I've been doing it for decades. I'm 73. I'm exhausted. Okay? I am completely exhausted. And I'm an atheist that goes to church. And my minister basically kind of acknowledged the times that we are living. Okay? And I realized why this feels different in a lot of ways. Why? Because I wrote that at this moment it's dark, we are angry, we are deeply polarized, we are exhausted. But I said, but it feels like we are living in a blend, now listen to this, of the fear delivered by 9/11 and the trauma we experienced during the pandemic. All right? So think of that, and then on top of that, you had the economic meltdown of 2008. Let me do the trifecta, okay? Because it's economic, it's terrorism, and then of course it's health. All right. And all those things happening in such a short period of time. And yet during that entire period, we bore the financial burden. 1 million died as a result of the pandemic. And what did we do during that period? We created more billionaires. Okay. We created a greater level of distrust, which fed a Donald Trump, who was able to offer us lies. And so as I'm looking at what you were saying about AI and what we were saying about the price of gas and what we're saying about unaffordability and that people are beginning to rise up, I hope enough so, because I think that trifecta that happened at just before this moment has really drained a lot of that ability to fight back, because I feel like we kept losing, losing, losing. And now the question is, how do you find the strength of character, let alone the strength of, I mean, the ability to fight back like you're seeing happening in so many countries around the world? How do we do that? I just think that this is such a different moment because we've been drained on so many different levels.
1: Yeah, I partly agree with that and I partly disagree. Where I agree, right, there clearly is this set of circumstances in the recent past. And it's not just the pandemic and it's not just...
0: It's not just
1: climate change. It's a whole bunch of things. It goes back to 2008 and the financial crisis. It goes back to the post-Cold War period where, you know, we got very, very lazy about defending the ideas of democracy. We stopped teaching civics in classes. We stopped doing things that would empower the public to understand the rarity and the preciousness of democracy. So I think you're right that this moment is in some ways unique. But here's the thing. We have had other moments where demagogues have beaten us into submission. We've had other moments of absolute chaos. Take case in point, 1950s. It was the early nuclear era. There was immense fear of a nuclear war. There was immense fear of the sort of civilization ending potential of that. And here comes Joe McCarthy, the ultimate American demagogue, the predecessor to Trump. And Joe McCarthy comes in, he starts waving around these lists of purported communists, and he terrifies people into submission. So for years and years, the media is intimidated, the cultural world's intimidated, academia is intimidated, and you see a depoliticization. If you're looking at the campuses in the 1950s, with the exception of the civil rights movement, which is a huge exception, but with that exception, the campuses were fairly quiet, especially outside of the South. With that exception, you have a public that was more interested in sort of the pleasures of the day than the great political issues in the moment. But if you fast forward just a few years to the early 1960s, you had one of the greatest outpourings of political energy in American history.
0: Yeah,
1: you had the civil rights movement, you had the feminist movement, you had the gay rights movement, you had the birth of modern environmentalism. You had this extraordinary flowering of creative political thinking. And I see no reason to think that that's the same today. Look, I teach in colleges in America. I know that at the moment the campus is quite quiet. I know that there's this fear factor where people are afraid to get involved, afraid to stand up to what's happening in this country. But I also know that below the surface, things are bubbling. Just like below the surface in the 1950s, things were bubbling. And I suspect we're going to see an outpouring of political creativity in the next 5 to 10 years, oftentimes in directions that we can't currently anticipate, because the future never looks exactly like the past. But one thing I don't think, I do not think that Trump permanently stamps his mark on American politics. He permanently influences it. He's one of the most destructive figures in American history. There's no doubt about that. But his ambition to essentially sort of turn America into amber, this ambition to sort of sterilize it and to petrify it and to keep it permanently looking the same as it looks under Donald J. Trump, aged 80, is a fantasy. Donald J. Trump, like every other human being on this earth, will one day not be around. That's just a fact of nature. And the country and the politics will not permanently stay enthralled to Donald Trump and his malignant, malicious agenda.
0: But that is going to require a level of accountability. And more often than not, we keep electing leaders who want to turn the page. I hate that phrase. Turn the page. Because turn the page means not going back, not looking at accountability. I go back to 2008. How many of those CEOs has took us to our economic needs at a perp walk? Okay? Basically none. Niente. Not only did they not have any accountability, we made them whole and we made them richer and they became even more stronger and more consolidated. So part of me understands that there is anger on the part of the American people and they demand change. All right. They need someone to look at their health care, not kill them like RFK Jr. They need someone to be able to help them afford a house, not make it more difficult for them when private equity buys up all their homes. They need a lot of reaction that is policy driven. But I think we have to make the American people understand that if you don't get accountability to not just that, not spend all your time, we can do two things at once, then his influence will be even greater, Sasha, because what he will have done is embedded the rot without accountability. And without accountability, that rot doesn't disappear. That rot has the potential to grow.
1: This I agree with and disagree with again. Look, okay. A figure as malign as Trump, a figure who turns, you know, everything good into something bad if he can, a figure who has no concept of the public good and no concept of value except financial value. Someone like that has the capacity to infinitely coarsen American culture.
0: Yes.
1: In the same way as the fascist leaderships in Europe had the capacity 80, 90 years ago to infinitely coarsen and make more violent and threatening German and Italian and Hungarian and all the other cultures that were impacted so badly by fascism. But all I'm saying is nothing is permanent. Nothing in this world is permanent. And, you know, one of the sleights of hand of any autocrat is to make us all think that they are more powerful and durable, almost immortal, than they in fact are.
0: That's what Tim Snyder talks about all the time.
1: All I'm saying is Trump, like every other human being on earth, is mortal. This is his moment. It's a malign, malicious, destructive moment, and his moment shall pass. And the people who collaborated with him, and I'm coming back to that word we used at the beginning of the conversation, the people who collaborated with him, the people who either never had principles in the first place or conveniently gated their principles, checked them at the gate because they didn't want to alienate Donald Trump and they thought their careers could best be served by placating Trump, those people will be eviscerated by history. Those people are going to be looked upon in the same way as we look upon the minions of the fascist leadership of ages past. They will not be looked upon as the American future.
0: Now, the collaborators, the accomplices, the quislings, whatever you want to call them, they are not just collaborators that are looking at what they can do to protect themselves and maybe sort of enhance themselves for the moment. But we are now talking about the Elon Musks and the billionaires and the potential of AI that, you know, I don't know whether it'll destroy us in 10 years. I don't, but understand they have a level of power separate from Donald Trump that is more enormous, deeper than you could possibly imagine, and a level of an ability to control our behavior in a way that you couldn't do before. I mean, this is more grotesque than social media. This is more grotesque than the internet. This has a level of control that is controlled by a handful of these tech bros who, like Donald Trump, don't give a rat's you know what about our welfare. They are looking at their power and their ability not only to accumulate wealth, but to manipulate everyone. How do you factor that in, Sasha?
1: Look, I think clearly AI presents its own unique, threatening set of problems.
0: Absolutely.
1: Because the level of surveillance it enables is like nothing else we've seen before. It makes easy the creation of webs of power and webs of surveillance that even the most autocratic of regimes in ages past could not have achieved. That is absolutely the case.
0: Oh, God.
1: Yet, underlying that, there are similarities with the past. If you want to look at the, you know, vastly powerful military-industrial complex of the 1950s and 60s, or you want to look at the oil cartels or the railway magnates of the late 19th century, look, the railway industry is a good example here. Because in its time, it would perform many of the same functions that the high-tech industries today perform. It helped knit a continent together.
0: Yes.
1: It helped make communications quicker. It helped make travel quicker. It helped make the spread of ideas quicker. And it also empowered a handful of extraordinarily ruthless, wealthy businessmen right at the top of the economy. And those businessmen controlled state governments, they controlled city halls, in many cases they controlled federal positions. They used it ruthlessly, and yet their moment passed, because an aroused public, using the language of democracy and using the language of constitution and using the language of liberty, was able to create coalitions to push back. Not perfectly, we never ever created a sort of economic or social utopia, but the country did fight back against previous times of oligarchy. And I think that gives me hope. And you have to have some hope in this political moment, because there's so much, you know, so much grim is going on. If there is no hope.
0: And my hope is lodged in Donald Trump, because there isn't any group that is safe from him. There isn't anyone other than a couple of tech bros who hasn't been harmed by him. I mean, the level of detail in who he harms is kind of shocking. I mean, I look at the smorgasbord on the table and I'm thinking he has picked every single thing on that table to figure out how he can control them, how he can hurt them. I mean, he's hurting the military, he's hurting climate, he's hurting affordability, he's destroying farmers. I mean, think about this. It in a way, he has so micromanaged the desire to hurt everyone that now, as you point out, he is my hope, because he is creating the Velcro that will bring people that have never talked to each other, never seen common ground with each other, but they suddenly find what they have is they do have something in common, that Donald Trump is attempting to destroy everything they value. And it's what they value, not necessarily what I value, but what I value is being destroyed too. And I think in a fascinating way, that's one of the reasons why the GOP is trying to figure out how to deal with him. You know, do they want him in his embrace, or do they want to challenge him? But they don't have the capacity to challenge him, because they've already sold their souls.
1: The GOP will keep placating Trump
0: Yes.
1: as long as they possibly can, because it's red meat to their base.
0: Yes.
1: But here's the thing. The GOP, unless they succeed in massive, massive voter purges, or unless they succeed in, you know, literally stealing ballot boxes after the election, which the courts are doing a fairly good job at saying, actually, you can't do all that stuff. If there is a relatively free and relatively fair election in November, the GOP is going to be absolutely hammered. There's not a single poll in the country that says the GOP is within striking distance of retaining power. The GOP is going to suffer the electoral consequences of their Faustian bargain with Trump. And at that point, it is going to become politically much more possible for the surviving GOP members, the surviving political representatives, to start pushing back against Trump. Because what do they have to lose if the public systematically rejects this malicious, malign Trumpian agenda? At some point, he will lose his own party. And then he's just a malignant, senile, nasty, vicious, vindictive, fragile-egoed old man seeking to retain power. And at the end of the day, his time runs out. and we move on to a new politics, and that politics will leave Trump and it will leave his collaborators behind.
0: Well, the new GOP, or the GOP, those that survive that have rejected him or see another path, what's their base? I mean, who did they build on? Because you do have this group of 25 to 30% of the American electorate that see Trump as the answer. How do you reform them to follow this other GOP that wants to reject all the anti-constitutional, all the hatred, all the evil? Where did they build from, other than, frankly, what I'm so afraid of, is that they want to take over the Democratic Party? Because we already have a lot of moderates within the Democratic Party and those new Dems that would love to have, you know, support within their breed of the Democrats. I'm just trying to figure out where this new party looks to for support. I don't see where it comes from, because I don't know how you reform that 30%. It's going to be a challenge, Sasha, and you'll have to come back and help me figure it out. Sasha Obronsky is the author of several books. He also writes for The Nation magazine. The reason why we grabbed him was he wrote the title, Trump is a Runaway Train, and Nobody's Pulling the Brakes. Everywhere you look, the president is causing chaos and destruction. Thank you so much for the conversation.
1: It was a pleasure, Arnie. Thank you.
0: All right, take care, Sasha. This, everyone, is a Tuesday edition of The Attitude. We will schmooze tomorrow, everyone. Ciao.

Today is Tuesday, September 22nd, 2026. The autumnal equinox occurs at 5:05 p.m. this evening. The autumnal equinox occurs in September each year, and in the Northern Hemisphere, this date marks the end of summer and the beginning of autumn. The Earth is tilted on its axis. This means that the sun illuminates the northern or southern hemisphere more, depending on where the Earth is along its orbit. The center of the sun sits directly above the Earth's equator. Day and night are nearly equal in length, although the atmosphere will bend sunlight to give a few extra minutes of daylight. At 5:05 p.m., when the autumnal equinox occurs, it marks the official astronomical start of fall here in the Northern Hemisphere and the start of spring in the Southern Hemisphere. The days will continue to grow shorter until the winter solstice, which takes place on December 21st. The equinox occurs at 5:05 p.m. this evening. Happy fall equinox!

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1: One of the key words in Origins of Totalitarianism is loneliness. The social ties between peoples have loosened. And according to Hannah Arendt, loneliness gives the experience of being superfluous. And this experience of superfluity makes people open for totalitarian ideologies. It opens them up for populists, leaders, and so on.
2: That's Marley Heyer, and this is Alternative Radio. I'm David Barsamian. This edition of AR features Marley Heyer on Hannah Arendt and the origins of totalitarianism. Hannah Arendt is one of the most original and influential political thinkers and scholars of this epoch. Her work and her ideas today are as relevant as ever. She wrote about ideology, racism, totalitarianism, imperialism, terror, propaganda, and anti-Semitism. She's best known for concepts such as the human condition, the banality of evil, and the origins of totalitarianism. She identifies loneliness and isolation as key factors in enabling totalitarianism and for people succumbing to the rantings and ravings of demagogues. Hannah Arendt warns, in totalitarian regimes, quote, people are deprived not only of their capacity to act, but also their capacity to think and to judge. And with such people, you can do what you please, unquote. Her magisterial work, The Origins of Totalitarianism, continues to be studied and read today. To talk about Hannah Arendt's life and work is Marley Heyer. Marley Heyer is Professor Emeritus of Public Philosophy at Erasmus University in Rotterdam, the Netherlands. She spoke at Erasmus University in Rotterdam. And now, Marley Heyer.
1: We're living in turbulent times. What long was thought to be something of the past, that is, war in Europe, is now an everyday reality for Ukrainians and threatens to become a reality for all of us. Both the advance of far-right parties in Europe, like, for example, Germany, the Netherlands, France, Hungary, Italy, and so on, as well as the terror of the Putin regime, are a menace to the democratic world that our parents and grandparents built up after the Second World War and further built up after the Cold War. And to make it more complicated, we feel threatened in our human existence by climate change, by artificial intelligence, and by the many wars that are carrying on today in the Middle East, in Syria, in Africa, and so on. What can we learn from Hannah Arendt in this situation? And to start with one of her first lessons, I will give you a quote that is at the end of her Origins of Totalitarianism, a book of 1951. And there she says, there remains the fact that the crisis of our time and its central experience have brought forth an entirely new form of government, which, as a potentially and ever-present danger, is only too likely to stay with us from now on. And this is about totalitarianism. Thus, for her, it is a fact that happened in European history, that totalitarianism emerged in our political and societal system. And the fact that this has happened, that totalitarianism exists as a political model, implies that it will stay, remain with us forever. And that's a very threatening message. It implies that we have to be aware always of the danger of totalitarianism. And nowadays, I would say that this danger is to a certain extent becoming something that really threatens our worldwide model of democracy. So what can we learn from Hannah Arendt? This woman that was born in 1906 in one of the suburbs of Hanover and died in New York in 1975. She grew up in Königsberg, which is the far east of, was the far east of Germany, is now Russia, and that's the city of Immanuel Kant, the German philosopher. And she was only 16 when she already read the three critiques of Immanuel Kant. So she was a very, very curious person who wanted to know and learn everything. She studied philosophy and theology in Marburg, the other side of Germany, did a PhD in Heidelberg with Karl Jaspers, and finished her dissertation in 1929, so she was only 23 when she finished her dissertation. In 1933, she was captured by the Gestapo in Germany and was kept in prison for 8 days. And after that, she fled to Paris, where she worked for a Jewish organization. And what she did there is that she researched anti-Semitism in the business and also in social organizations. And that already is her first step for what became later the first part of her origins of totalitarianism, which is called anti-Semitism. When the Germans invaded France, the government decided to intern all the Jewish refugees. So Hannah Arendt ended up in the south of France in a camp, and there she fled and arrived in Lisbon, and from there she took the boat together with her husband to New York. After arrival, she was a stateless citizen, and statelessness is something that she has written about a lot, because you can have human rights, but if there's no state or no political community that guarantees that rights, you have no ground to stand on or to appeal to a court or whatever for your rights. So being stateless implies that you have no rights. And for her, a person has to have the right to have rights. In New York, she started to write The Origins of Totalitarianism. Or you could say that she already started this in Germany, but when in New York, she worked as a journalist and she compiled all the essays that she had already written and expanded it with a lot of other thoughts on totalitarianism. After the publication of this book, The Origins of Totalitarianism, in 1951, she became a well-known person in America. Her talents and expertise was immediately recognized. In 1951, she also became a citizen of the US. So her statelessness ended at that time. So what can we learn from this philosopher? Or to be honest, she wanted to be called a political thinker rather than a philosopher, because for her, philosophy is what she learned in Germany. And after writing The Origins of Totalitarianism, she thought, what I want to do is that I understand what is happening politically with our societal system, with our political system. So what I want to do is kind of summarize the elements of totalitarianism that she describes in her book, and then I focus on the antidotes against totalitarianism. And I call them political antidotes, but also antidotes in a philosophical sense, like the concepts that she develops as an antidote to totalitarianism. And then I further elaborate on certain concepts that also are kind of antidotes against this totalitarianism, to end my lecture with the promise that Hannah Arendt leaves behind for us. So it's not only pessimistic, but also optimistic. What Hannah Arendt wants with her book, The Origins of Totalitarianism, and I would say what she wants with her entire work, is to understand, in German, verstehen, to stand on, for example, the location where someone else stands, to really stand everywhere and understand every position. But it's also a kind of wondering what happens if she looks back from New York, looks back at what happened in Germany, what happened from the end of the 19th century until 1945, which events, which stories, which ideologies, which institutions brought forth the catastrophe that struck the Jewish population, but also other populations. What happens? How to understand it? And it might be easy to kind of indicate causes and say, well, that's the cause and it's very easy, you can understand, it started here and there it ends. But that's not what Hannah Arendt wants. She wants to know what the hidden layers of history are. What are the multitude of factors that contributed to this emergence of totalitarianism? And she uses a specific word to explain that, and that's this crystallizing process. It implies that there's many elements, so there's all these stories, institutions, ideologies, and so on, that they kind of are getting interwoven and then crystallize into totalitarianism. And that makes it clear that there's not one cause, but there are many, many issues, many, many elements, which in a different context get a different meaning and then crystallize into totalitarianism. So it might be that the context saves us from anti-democratic tendencies. But if the context changes, for example, because in other countries, like for example, if the Alternative for Germany, for Alternative for Deutschland in Germany also become the first party in Germany, and if that's the same in Italy, in the UK, and in France, Le Rassemblement National, then the context in Europe is changing. And then ideology, stories, points of views can get a different meaning. And that's what Hannah Arendt shows that happened in the 1930s and 40s. The main elements that she uses as parts of the book is anti-Semitism, imperialism, and totalitarianism. The first part starts in the 19th century, and it is a kind of history of anti-Semitism. And the main question that Hannah Arendt raises here is, how is it possible that all these beautiful promises that the French Revolution brought, equality, freedom, fraternity, how come it didn't bring something good? How could it be that it brought a catastrophe and that it brought the concentration camps of the Nazis and work camps of the Soviets, and that it even brought an attempt to totally eradicate one group of people. Taking this question as the lead, she describes this history and shows that the Jews, due to the rights that they got as citizens of a nation state, they were nationalized, they got a national identity, they also wanted to assimilate, and they became secularized. And they thought that they would become ever more equal with all other German or European citizens. But in reality, the adverse happened. And the anti-Semitism grew with the secularization and assimilation of the Jews. According to Arendt, the anti-Semitism that grew in the 19th century was a modern political anti-Semitism, which she discerns from a religious anti-Semitism. So it's a specific ideology, and an ideology is always an all-encompassing story that pretends to be the key of history and that also pretends to have the solution of all societal problems. And it's always a story which has one idea and that idea continues until the end. This ideology, in this case, that the Jews were the enemies, that they wanted to have world power, that we had to be afraid of them, one of the ways to prepare for totalitarianism. And Hannah Arendt is not very lenient to the Jews themselves. She accuses them of naivety. And you will understand that after the publication of The Origins of Totalitarianism, where she at the end also describes how totalitarian experiments in the concentration camps had an impact on how Jews themselves behaved in the concentration camps, made groups of Jews quite angry, which was enforced later by the publication of her report of the trial of Eichmann. But I'll talk about that later. It's 600 pages, so it's almost impossible to summarize this book. But this is more or less the first part. And then another preparing ground next to anti-Semitism is imperialism. And that's especially the 19th century imperialism, which implies that European countries colonized many countries in Africa. And I think in the 1880s, about 80% of the 80% of the world's surface was in possession of European countries. So the Europeans were really dominating the world. And they divided Africa among European countries, where we still see the problems from today. And what was strange is that in the 19th century, most European countries became full-blown nation states. And a nation state, what is special about a nation state, is that state, nation, and territory are coinciding. So they are more or less the same. So that would mean that if you go beyond the borders of the nation state and you colonize other people, other populations, that they have to become citizens of this nation. But most mother countries didn't want to do that. So there came political problems overseas, because also the inhabitants of the colonized countries thought that they would be equal citizens, equal to the citizens of the motherland, which gave a lot of political struggle in the 20th century. Something that she mentions especially is that this imperialism in the first place gave a lot of wealth. There was even talk before the First World War of a golden age. There was so much richness coming from imperialism. You could compare it to the globalization that we experienced since the 1990s until 2008. That also was a kind of golden age. But making historical parallels is very dangerous, because you can make conclusions which are not correct. So I say it with a certain prudence, a certain hesitation. But if you look back today to what happened after the Second World War and happened after the Cold War, and how our economic system has changed, how our political landscape has changed, there will be certain similarities to the history that Hannah Arendt described, as well as, of course, many differences. And it's the reason why I say it is to make you aware that there are always a lot of elements that together can crystallize in something that we maybe do not want. Because of this political problem that citizens overseas were not accepted as normal citizens of the nation state, you see that an ideology of racism is invented. The Western countries, the Western citizens, think themselves superior to the colonized populations. One of the things that Hannah Arendt says is that the racism that is developed in the colonies is subsequently transported to Europe itself. And there you see that the citizens in nation states think of minorities, the word itself already says it, as people who are inferior to the superior majority of a country. Most old empires, right, the Russian Empire, the German Empire, and so on, had the Habsburg Empire had collapsed, and that new nation states were installed that couldn't defend the rights of minorities, although there were a lot of refugees after this collapse of the empires and a lot of displaced persons. It becomes clear that the position of refugees, and especially of Jewish refugees, was defenseless. Their rights were not guaranteed, even though after the First World War there were certain minority treaties, but the nation states couldn't defend these rights. And for Hannah Arendt, this makes her conclude that the nation states declined. So the last part is about totalitarianism itself. Arendt shows you had this preparing ground, the preparing ground of anti-Semitism, the preparing ground of imperialism.

movements. The goal of these movements is to bring into movement the masses. So the masses have to move, and these masses are often the socially and economically superfluous individuals. One of the key words in this part of the origins of totalitarianism is loneliness. Due to inflation, unemployment, well, you could say today, flexible jobs, flexible living, everything has become flexible. The social ties between peoples have loosened. And according to Hannah Arendt, loneliness, but also worldliness, so people are not rooted anymore in a specific local world, gives the experience of being superfluous. And this experience of superfluity makes people open for totalitarian ideologies. It opens them up for populist leaders and so on. So these masses of atomized individuals have to be brought into movement and in the end to reach totalitarian domination. What she sees as part of these totalitarian movements, parties and leaders is a mixture of lies, half-truth and sincerity. And one of these lies, I already said it to you, is that the Jews were the enemies and that they wanted world power, which legitimized the terror against the Jews, but it also legitimized the Nazis and the Soviets' own striving for world power. Well, she gives an enormous description of how totalitarian leaders work, what it implies for the people loyal to them, and so on. But in the end, the terror that is raised by the totalitarian regime affects everyone, and especially everyone who resists. At the end, even the most loyal supporters are in danger and are not safe anymore. And then the last phase is the dismantlement of the national state. So the state apparatus is dismantled, the democracy is already dismantled. There is a secret police who organizes everything. And then you see the rise of work camps, of concentration camps, and a complete totalitarian terror and domination. You might wonder, what then is totalitarianism? The trouble is that Hannah Arendt does not give a definition of totalitarianism. That has to do with her method, her philosophical method. She's part of the German phenomenology. And the phenomenology is not about determining the facts. No, it's about the way in which the world appears to us and how this appearance is experienced and how we give meaning to these experiences. So appearance is a key word in phenomenology. The world appears to us, we experience that in a way, and this experience we give meaning to. That implies that her work is not a search for historical or causal links that explain why totalitarianism emerged, but it's a gathering of stories, of analysis, of incidents, of well, everything that she can find. And subsequently, she discovers patterns in all this. And after that, I would say that Hannah Arendt is developing concepts, and she's not making like Immanuel Kant, a really systematic theory. So in her book, she doesn't define totalitarianism. What she does do is show

0: these main elements that crystallize into totalitarianism. And keywords are this totalitarian movement, so masses that of atomized individuals that submit to a totalitarian leader or a totalitarian regime, very often silent or silent masses. You could, for example, say in Russia that the masses there are silenced. It's impossible to resist the Putin regime. But I'm not sure whether it's allowed to call it a totalitarian movement, because I would say that many citizens do not agree but are not able to disagree. A totalitarian ideology and a totalitarian government. And what is happening in totalitarianism is that the masses are mobilized in the name of an ideology. And it's aimed at total domination combined with a culture of hatred. And this culture of hatred was the hatred against the Jews. So in the Nazi regime and the Soviet Russia, the power was in the hands of the silenced masses, which had to be loyal, and there was not one party or one absolute ruler. The difference between totalitarianism and a dictatorship or a tyranny is that there's one party or one ruler, and it's not especially the masses that together are this totalitarian regime.
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0: If you would ask me if the Putin regime is totalitarian, I think it would need a very elaborate study to really know whether it's totalitarian in the sense that Hannah Arendt uses it, and Hannah Arendt's book is one of the key publications in totalitarianism studies. I saw that the Carnegie Institute in USA called Putin a neo-totalitarian regime, and that already makes clear that history is never exactly happening. An incident in history is never again happening in exactly the same way. If you would be Hannah Arendt today and you wanted to describe our current world, you have to start again. And of course you can use the elements that Hannah Arendt developed, but each situation has a new context and therefore has a new meaning. So the rest of her oeuvre, I would say, is developing antidotes against the totalitarianism. And the first antidote, the antidotes that I want to explain, I call them political antidotes because it's aimed at the political models, the political system. Arendt calls herself a political thinker, but to be honest, she didn't really develop a political theory or a political model that would counteract totalitarianism. She had, in the 1940s, during the Second World War, she was convinced that federalism, European federalism, would be the answer after the war. And that implied that she wanted to do away with the nation state. Because according to her, the nation state has brought so many wars, so many disasters, so she wanted to get rid of it. And she wasn't the only person at that moment. Many others thought in this same vein, but it was after the Second World War. What Europe itself did extra is that we developed supranational organizations, or you could say federations. Of course, the UN, the United Nations, is a federation. The EU is slowly the EU is becoming more a federation, but until now it's a coalition of nation states. But I would say it protects us against the disasters of the nation state as it was in the beginning of the 20th century. What she, as a political thinker, pleads for also is investments in the public sphere. I'll talk about that later. And to stimulate political participation of citizens, of all people, actually. Stronger than these political antidotes, I would say, are her philosophical concepts that she develops, especially in The Human Condition, a book of 1958, in which the key concepts are plurality and natality. In The Human Condition, which is aimed at the active life of human beings, so for her, acting, living together, doing things together, is the core business of human life. And it's interesting that she uses very often the word fact, but it means something like factuality. If you look in the world, how do human beings appear to you? They appear as persons who like to act together, and they do act together. They like to belong to communities, to neighborhoods, to the world, to have a home, and so on. So for her, this is the facts, the appearances that you can describe. In The Human Condition, her focus is on this active life, so not on the contemplative life, but on the active life, which is the condition par excellence of being human. And she makes a distinction between three things, vital issues that human beings do, and that is we labor, that is we reproduce, we work, that is we fabricate all kinds of things, and we act. And action, this activity of action, is speaking and acting together in the public sphere. In this, especially in this last activity, the action, the word plurality or the concept of plurality comes up. And plurality is the fact, again the fact, that man in plural, and not man, the man of the universal rights, live on the earth and inhabit the world. So if you look around, it's not one man, we're not similar. We're plural, so it's man in plural that inhabit the world. And that implies that we're all different. We are equal in that sense that we're all different. And this human plurality is the basic condition of both our acting and our speaking together, and this has the factual character of equality and distinction. So we're all equal in that we're all different. That's the plurality that we as humans live with. But plurality for her is not only a fact, it's also something that we have to strive for, that we have to foster. Then I come to the second concept, the condition of natality. Natality is the reversed concept of mortality. Most philosophers are interested in mortality, and especially one of her key master philosophers, Heidegger, the awareness that we are mortal beings, that there will be a time that we as persons are no longer present here, that we do not even exist anymore, is the most essential feature of our being human. Hannah Arendt changes this, and she proposes natality as one of the most vital conditions of being human. And that implies that as a human being, we are born as a unique person. No one before us, no one today, and no one in the future will be exactly similar to what we are. All of us, we are unique persons. And that means that all of us will set in motion new processes because we are unique. And we do not do that only with our first birth, but also when we're born a second and a third and a fourth and so on time. And this second birth or 100 births is happening every time that we enter the public sphere. If we enter the public sphere and someone asks you, who are you? You feel inclined to respond. And it would be kind of strange if you wouldn't respond. And in responding, you explain who you are. Or you say, well, I'm standing on this side, or I'm standing, and this is my point of view. At the moment that you're revealing yourself to another, that you're appearing to someone else, you are born again and again and again, because you set in motion new process each time that you respond to this question. And it's not only responding in a verbal sense, but also in acting, taking an initiative, make new beginnings. For Arendt, making new beginnings is a very, very specific human condition, something that we as humans are able to do. And what's interesting is that this idea didn't come because of her study on totalitarianism. No, this comes from long, long ago. It's coming from long ago, from her dissertation, which she finished in 1929. And her dissertation was still written in German. All the other books are written in English. And it was about Augustine, the bishop, a very Christian father, a church father. Because at that moment in time, the work of Augustine was very popular in German philosophy, and she was part of that, and wrote a dissertation on his love concept. One of the senses that pops up in this dissertation is initium ergo ut esset creatu est homo, antequem nemo fuit. That a beginning be made, man was created before whom there was nobody. Men are beginners. Without man, there is no beginning. So, in order to have a beginning, at the beginning of the world maybe already existed, but there was no beginning, there was no time. Man was created to have a beginning. And before that, there was nobody. So this sentence of Augustine is taken by Hannah Arendt as the most important capacity of human beings. We are beginners. We are always able to take an initiative, to do something new. Even though history has brought a lot of catastrophes, we are able to make a new beginning. And that's, of course, a very optimistic thought. And this is linked to this idea of natality. Because of our condition of natality, we are beginners. Because we're unique persons who are able to start something new. In the work after the human condition, but also still in the human condition, there are some other concepts and ideas of which I would say that they are antidotes against totalitarianism. And the first is the public space, I'll explain more about that. The second is thinking, and the third is the sensus communis. So this public space, she develops this her view on the public space, also in the human condition, is what exists in between persons. And she makes a difference between the material, in between the interesse. For example, we are gathered here, and there are a lot of materials, things like chairs, a cathedral, and so on, that that makes it possible to meet, to speak together, and to act together. But there's also a non-material interesse, what happens between human beings. Both are part of the public sphere. And this public sphere is, for her, the space outside of our private house where we meet each other, where we talk to each other, and where we can respond to this question, who are you? And ultimately can act together and create, in that sense, a plurality. This idea of the public space where people meet, speak, and act together is linked to her concept of freedom. And freedom for her is the reason of being for politics, the raison d'être of politics, and that can only be achieved by acting together. So you need a public space to have freedom. And during the pandemic, this sentence or this idea of public space that I was quite critical about what European governments did, because they closed the public sphere. And closing the public sphere is an immense thing in relation to our freedom. Because the freedom to meet strangers, to meet unknown persons, to meet people who have a different view on the world, a different standpoint, is the raison d'être of politics. And even today, I would say we are living in a society ever more atomized and with a lack of public spaces. Most cafes are closing nowadays. There are less and less meeting possibilities. A Rotterdam journalist wrote not long ago that there was a kind of war against social contact, direct contact between persons. And I think he's right. The decline of the public sphere and the decline of the sphere where you can meet and talk and act together has an enormous political impact. Then the second issue, thinking, Hannah Arendt shows that one of the dangers that can bring totalitarianism is the danger that people, and especially masses, do not think anymore. And she develops her concept of thoughtlessness, that you do not think and just do whatever you want, is developed in her report on the trial of the Nazi Eichmann. And in her book on him, she described, which was very much against what most people thought, that Eichmann is not was not a monster, but he was terribly normal, terribly and terrifying normal, something that many others in that position could have done. And what she refutes him is that he is unable to think, and especially to think from the standpoint of somebody else. There again, you see this idea of the public sphere where you meet and speak and learn the standpoints of other persons. She comes back to this idea of thoughtlessness in her last book, The Life of the Mind, and the first part is about thinking. What she wonders there is that could the activity of thinking as such be among the conditions that make men abstain from evil doing, or even actually condition them against evil doing. So thinking, which implies that you also think what experiences or appearances imply and mean for someone else, could be a remedy against totalitarianism. To explain that a little bit more, in the last part of The Life of the Mind, she connects this to the idea that we have a kind of sixth sense, which is the common sense. We can share our experiences. We can share our perceptions. For example, if you have eaten something delicious, you can say, oh, it's delicious. Yeah, said the other person said, it's delicious. And then you have a common sense about your meal. And she translates this to politics, where you can also share your opinions or views. And by sharing them, you discover what you share with another person or where you disagree. Here, she introduces the idea that thinking enables you to make an image of the perspective of others. You take their standpoint into account. And by doing that, you try to judge about what the other does beyond your own particular and often unreliable perception. And in that sense, you try to think with others. And that's what she refuted Eichmann. He was not able to think for others or to think with others. Even though he tried to be a very obedient and disciplined worker, he didn't have any notion what his actions implied for the Jewish victims of his dealings. This way of thinking, Hannah Arendt calls an extended mentality, and that's a concept that she borrows from Immanuel Kant. So what you see is that after the origins of totalitarianism, she doesn't develop a complete theory or a political system that would protect us forever against totalitarianism. What she does do is that she develops certain concepts, and if you sum them up, you see that there is a kind of theory behind it, which implies that we have to protect our public sphere. We have to protect our participating as citizens in the democracy, in the politics. We have to try to discipline ourselves, to think with others, to take their point of view, to really stand at the standpoint that they have. And we have to be aware that as human beings, we're always able to respond and always able to take an initiative and therefore to change the course of history. The promise that Hannah Arendt writes down at the end of The Origin is that every end in history necessarily contains a new beginning. This beginning is the promise, the only message which the end can ever produce. So even in Russia, even if everything turns even worse in Russia or even in and similar in Europe, even then there will always be a new beginning. That's part of our history. That doesn't mean that we can be relaxed. We have to be aware of thoughtlessness, aware of loneliness, of a too large individualization, of a lack of social life. We have to be aware of worldlessness. If we are all rooted and hyper-flexible, not binding ourselves to anything in the world, we have this continuing danger of totalitarian regimes. We have to remain beginners. We have to foster plurality and the multiplicity of public spheres. We have to continue to act in concert and keep on making new beginnings. And I would like to end with a concept that Donna Haraway, the American philosopher, biologist, took from Hannah Arendt, and that's responsibility. And I would say, combining these two thinkers, it is a fact, something that we can see as an appearance of our world. It is a fact that human beings are response-able beings, persons who can take an initiative, who can always respond to the political situation and counteract, in this case, very anti-democratic tendencies of our time. Thank you very much.
1: 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She spoke at Erasmus University in Rotterdam, the Netherlands. Marley Heyer is Professor Emeritus of Public Philosophy at Erasmus University in Rotterdam. 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I'm David Barsamian. 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
2: Today is Tuesday, September 22nd, 2026. The autumnal equinox occurs at 5:05 p.m. this evening. The autumnal equinox occurs in September each year, and in the Northern Hemisphere, this date marks the end of summer and the beginning of autumn. The Earth is tilted on its axis. This means that the sun illuminates the northern or southern hemisphere more, depending on where the Earth is along its orbit. The center of the sun sits directly above the Earth's equator. Day and night are nearly equal in length, although the atmosphere will bend sunlight to give a few extra minutes of daylight. At 5:05 p.m., when the autumnal equinox occurs, it marks the official astronomical start of fall here in the Northern Hemisphere and the start of spring in the Southern Hemisphere. The days will continue to grow shorter until the winter solstice, which takes place on December 21st. The equinox occurs at 5:05 p.m. this evening. Happy fall equinox!